0: Leviticus.
1: Directed by Adrian Chiarella.
0: Chiarella? Not really sure. But yeah, the new Australian queer horror film. Quite a lot of horror movies of the last decade. Definitive horror movies of the last more than decade now coming out of Australia.
1: Hmm.
0: Home of the Babadook, I guess. I think Babadook is... We'll get into it later. One of the more influential movies of the last 15 or so years. Hmm. All the A24 horror slop followed.
1: Yeah, and it's going head-to-head against Girls Like Girls by Hayley Kiyoko.
0: Yeah, which uses the coming-of-age, the framework of the coming-of-age genre to explore. Yeah, the idea of identity and queerness and coming to understand yourself in the coming-of-age narrative with mm-hmm. queerness at the center of it.
1: Mm-hmm. We've got Girls Like Girls and Boys Like Boys.
0: Yeah. Yeah. And I suppose in typical Boof fashion, we'll be looking at the other films which have done the same thing in the past. Queer horror is a really rich genre to dive into. And we decided we were between films. There was a lot of films we could have chosen for this, but we ended up choosing some CanCon. We ended up choosing Ginger Snaps from 2000 by John Fawcett.
1: Mm-hmm. And Tomboy by Celine Sciamma.
0: Yeah.
1: From 2011.
0: Yeah, Celine Sciamma, one of the best living filmmakers, I think. One of the most consistent filmmakers around. Loved everything she's done. So yeah, we're going to get into those. But yeah.
1: We're going to get into those right now.
0: I'm just going to quickly preface us getting into those by telling you we're getting into those. So let's get into those.
1: Okay, so we've got Leviticus.
0: Leviticus, you want to start there?
1: Yeah, let's start with that.
0: All right, why don't you hit a blurb?
1: Two teenage boys, Name, played by Joe Bird, and Ryan, played by Stacey Clausen, must keep the romantic restaurant.
0: Must keep their romantic restaurant open among a flurry of homophobic.
1: Let's rewrite this. Wait, we're spitballing right now.
0: We're riffing.
1: This is good.
0: This could be a great movie.
1: Keep going. Two teenage boys, Name, played by Joe Bird, and Ryan, played by Stacey Clausen, must keep their romantic relationship private in a small hyper-Christian town in Australia. When Name becomes jealous of Ryan's affair with another boy, Hunter, played by Jeremy Blewett, he tells Ryan's father, the town pastor, who sets up a conversion therapy-esque exorcism. Following this event, the boys are haunted by a demon who takes on the appearance of their favorite lover.
0: Mm-hmm. Yeah, I suppose anyone who's seen It Follows, it kind of
1: riffs directly on that.
0: Yeah, but I suppose just as a visual marker for the ghost, they're haunted by the person they desire most. So
1: yeah.
0: Obviously set from Name, as in Call Me By Your Name's mm-hmm. character's perspective, played by played by Joe Bird, whose love interest Ryan, after this conversion therapy, exorcist, whatever you want to call it, takes place, he keeps seeing visions of Ryan, who tries to seduce him in myriad ways. And once whichever character it is seduced by the vision, which is LARPing as their love interest, mm-hmm. Once they succumb to it and kiss them or whatever it may be, it begins to attack them, strangle them, all these things. And yeah, kind of becomes... I mean, in kind of like what we spoke about in the last episode with Obsession, the monster that is externalized is the homophobia that the characters experience. It's a very obvious visual, physical metaphor for that.
1: Mm-hmm. The Christian setting is...
0: The Christian setting. It's got all the beats of regular sort of deity horror, just recontextualized in for a queer sort of mm-hmm. narrative. As we said, there's like, queer horror is a genre that has existed in many different forms and shown and has had life in many different contexts. This kind of is just using the framework of contemporary horror of all the films that we've seen become popular and in the distribution by A24 over the last, like, I don't know what, 10, 15 years, just using that to explore queerness and identity and homophobia, with that being the shape of the horror. Yeah.
1: A little aside, have you read the article that says that A24 is developing AI?
0: Yeah, I have done, yeah. Google, for anyone who didn't read, Google have invested 70 or 80 odd million in A24 to see if they can integrate AI in film distribution and production. So that's exciting for anyone who likes terrible news. back to the movie.
1: Name's mother is a particularly unforgiving character.
0: Yeah, that is maybe the part of the film that I had the hardest time engaging with, is the motives of the mother are so thoroughly unclear. Not the motives of the mother, but the mother's decisions. She's a very shallow character. She's given no depth whatsoever, and her decisions are very hard to empathize or understand at any point.
1: Yeah, she's a thoroughly unempathetic person towards her own son.
0: Yeah, and that is a very obvious intentional move by Adrian Chiarella in, you know, writing and developing characters who have to experience, have to embrace their own sexuality and queerness in contexts where they're ashamed in their family dynamic. So that does make sense. But the mother, it's just the way that it's told, the way the mother moves them to the town so that they can follow this Christian cult, essentially, while still maintaining like a semblance of like a regular human. Like, she's given like a regular human depiction in the early scenes, and it's like, why is this like seemingly normal person like dragged her son to this cult? Do you know?
1: It would have been good to understand some backstory there.
0: Yeah. And then as the movie moves on, you see every decision you make is with intention clouded by the shame and homophobia that the film is trying to interrogate, but it is made quite hard to understand because she's not given very much depth as a character. The movie does show a lot of strength in points with tonally, I think, more than anything else. Mm. It's like the Adrian Chiarella like clearly has a really good understanding of tone, and the horror is quite good in some scenes, and more specifically the romance and the two of them are teenage characters, and it really does capture like a adolescence sort of like love, infatuation, all those things, with like a real tension, and like there is a lot of heart and chemistry between the two characters, and that's when the film's at its strongest, is like in any of the, like the romantic scenes between the two of them. But it's kind of let down in some of the writing at points, I would say.
1: There are some like really good scary scenes where you're not sure if the person who they're interacting with is the demon or their lover, like the real character.
0: Yeah.
1: And like that is playing on like a really terrifying fear, mm-hmm. that I feel like it almost overlaps into the territory of like mental illness or like dementia, mm-hmm. where it's like the person that you know is no longer the person you know.
0: Yeah.
1: And they might be trying to harm you. Like that is in itself like a very scary thing. Mm-hmm. And so like if you also fill in the blanks a little bit, you can give yourself a good scare.
0: Yeah. And I think, like, to add to what you're just saying there, I think the film, another area that the film does a really good job is placing you in a position of uncertainty with the genuine scenes of affection between the two characters, because there's this fear that they're always going to be lured in or seduced by this demon that's trying to attack them. There's a really beautiful scene where the two central characters are on a bus, and like they
1: make love.
0: But basically the two characters just are kissing, and like there's a moment of real tenderness, and it's really well handled and it's beautiful, but because of the subjective position you're placed in as the viewer, it really gives you this sense of paranoia with who's going to be watching. Like, you get a real nervousness for what's about to happen because of this like public display of affection between the characters. Mm-hmm. I was very nervous during that scene because you feel like there's, whether it be the supernatural forces or like the characters around them, which like place this shame and like homophobic sort of lens and sort of like attacks towards them, it really puts you in a position of discomfort there with just like a nervousness for what's going to happen, even though there's a tenderness running underneath it. I thought that was the strongest scene in the whole film, to be honest, just because of that feeling that it gives you.
1: Yeah, there's something that I just kind of thought of that was like, there is one scene where his name is inside his house and Ryan is on the other side of the door and you aren't sure if it's Ryan or not. Mm-hmm. And he's trying to break into his house or seek shelter in his house, depending on whether or not it's the real him. And it almost operates like a phone scam. Sorry for this. But he's like, shows up, doesn't give him any information, and name is filling in all the blanks. And he's like, oh, are you here because of this? Do you remember this? Like, and the other guy's going, yeah, of course. You know, it's like how to get scammed.
0: Yeah, I hadn't thought of it that way.
1: Yeah. Yeah, another thing is just that like there's also like another betrayal by another character that you're not expecting. There's just like minor things in this, or like the woman in the hospital who's living in the hospital as well. Mm-hmm. Where you're like, a lot of things feel unfinished or not fleshed out enough, or like maybe the film should have been a little bit longer to account for like more round characters that don't feel as jarring. Like,
0: well, I don't know if the film necessarily needs to be longer. Per se, I just think that the writing in certain portions of it is quite weak. It just does a poor job of like actually, I don't know, developing, or like even the scene when Naim goes to the pastor and tells the pastor that his son Hunter and Ryan have been seeing each other, which leads to the conversion therapy type procedure. Like that scene itself, like you don't really get a full understanding of Naim's motives. I know he like feels betrayed and everything, but it doesn't really fit with the character that you're presented with on screen, I didn't think.
1: Yeah, it does feel a bit strange. You're like, oh, I didn't know he was such a weird snitch.
0: Yeah,
1: like,
0: yeah.
1: That's kind of the feeling that you have there. Like, why would he do that? Why would he become that extreme and isolate himself against the only person in the town that he really knows?
0: Yeah, the film, as I mentioned, has got like a really well-developed and realized sense of tone and atmosphere, and is quite good with all of those romantic or horror elements that it needs those tone and atmosphere for. But my main gripe with it is how everything is written in between those scenes and how it like tries to take you from A to B, because like so many of the plot points and the character development within it is like, it is substandard. It is just like, it's almost like ChatGPT, you know, fill in how do I get from here to here in the story,
1: this is,
0: you know,
1: the ground zero A24 ChatGPT script.
0: Yeah, even in the scenes of horror, which are where the film is at its strongest, some of those set pieces don't make any sense whatsoever. And like one of the scenes is Ryan and Naim trying to get on a bus after they've just spent an extended amount of time together, and Naim is dawdling for some reason, and the bus door closes, and Ryan is like to the bus driver, can you open the door, my friend is here? And then like the demon version of Ryan begins to approach him, and the bus driver's just like presumably sitting there staring into space when he's like, open the door, and nothing's happened. It's like, it's the jeopardy of the situation.
1: I believe that's a real bus driver thing to do. To be no. Like, I see you're at the stop and I'm also at the stop, and no, I don't think I'm going to open the door. I'm actually going to pull away.
0: No, but it feels so ridiculous to look at. Yeah. Like it doesn't make any sense. Do you know what I mean? And it takes you out of the like actual experience of it, and that's like a problem with the writing, not a problem with the direction, because like
1: it's a problem with bus drivers everywhere.
0: Yeah, and that's a big problem with bus drivers. And then there's another moment, it's told from Naim's perspective, where Ryan tries to like lure him into the school bathroom, and you can't tell if it's the demon or the real version of Ryan, and he goes in and Naim doesn't follow him, and then a moment later Ryan comes out and he's been like essentially mutilated, mm-hmm. like by the demon that he was followed in there by, presumably, and is covered in blood. This is in their school, so like it's a huge scene, and then that like is of no consequence whatsoever to anything that happens in the story after that. And it kind of just leaves the impression that, like, there is no consequence to any to the, some of the things you've written. There is no jeopardy in these scenarios because you can drop them at a hat if you feel this way. You know, it just doesn't really feel like strong writing because it's like, what could matter if you're able to blithely toss aside whole events, storylines, everything? Do you know what I mean? That kind of irked me to a degree about the with the writing.
1: It does also feel like vaguely like because what they're seeing hallucinations that nobody else can see except them, like vaguely like mental health schizophrenia related in like a very loose way that also isn't like touched on. I don't know. I just had that thought now that it's like nobody else can see these hallucinations and it's like something that is trying to physically harm them or like harm them in some way that it is like in the realm of like horror, mental health intersection like of that genre.
0: Yeah, for sure. I mean, horror has always been a genre that's particularly well equipped in theory to explore mental health and has done so in films like, you know, even in early cinema like the Cabinet of Dr. Caligari and stuff like this, you know, and as discourses in mental health develop as they have done over the last 20 years, you know, where we have a culture that's far more interested in it. Horror films have kind of moved with that. Horror films now are so much more focused on, like mental health and anxiety and all these things that we talk about all the time. Do you know what I mean? Even though, you know, in the past they've always explored these things. It's just the goalpost has been moved slightly in how we discuss them and how they're explored in cinema now. You know.
1: Yeah. True.
0: Yeah, I don't know. I feel like this is sometimes the issue when you start just speaking in front of a microphone without having a plan of where it's going. I feel like I've been hyper critical of the film, a film which I did enjoy, a film which is flawed, but it is like nevertheless really amazing to see, like, I suppose just genre used in this way to explore and to give opportunity for like representation and the exploration of identity and stuff that we wouldn't have gotten in film like as much as in mainstream film as much as 20 years ago, do you know?
1: As much as I'm feeling critical of this as well, like I did really enjoy it and I thought it was a really fun experience and it was just scary enough to be fun but not scary enough that I couldn't have seen it by myself.
0: Yeah, for sure. And it has a real heart to it, do you know what I mean? As much as I found the aspects of the film that I outlined, which kind of took away from a certain amount of my enjoyment from it, will stand out to me in my like overall view of the film and how effective it is as a film, because that is ultimately the point in which it falls down. But there is a real heart to the film, and I was touched by the ending, and I was touched by the central relationship between the characters. And yeah, it is just, it's enjoyable to see genre used to do that, and it's been done kind of over the last few years. We spoke about and just watched a couple of Julia Ducournau's movies, who also uses horror to like explore gender and identity and you know, queerness in Titan, which is like an amazing body horror picture to explore those ideas. Yeah, and a really incredible movie.
1: If you watch anything by that director, you'll be getting hints of that, even Raw as
0: Yeah, I still haven't seen Raw because you refused to watch it with me.
1: But I have seen it once and that was enough for me.
0: But you've seen Titan a couple of times.
1: Yeah, no, like I say, like for me, Titan has like the, I don't know, there's something about it that is like the perfect combination of gore, fun, and horror and like comedy. Like it's just like so brilliant that like it's not too gory to be upsetting or like make you feel uneasy, but it's quite gory.
0: Yeah.
1: But it's so fun.
0: It
1: as
0: also
1: well.
0: it serves maximum.
1: Yeah, like it makes me feel like I'm driving my car really fast down the highway and really loving it.
0: Yeah, it's an absolute romp. And as we said, like it has a lot to say about gender, about queerness, about identity in like a really profound way, even though it's wrapped up in a film that's extremely fun and extremely brutal in a lot of different points. Like the violence of it is profound. And I suppose that kind of takes us on to the other film that we watched in parallel with Leviticus. We wanted to try and take another horror film which uses the kind of boundaries of the genre to explore queerness, and so we went with Ginger Snaps.
1: Mm-hmm. Ginger Snaps by John Fawcett from 2000. Mm-hmm. This is very Canadian.
0: Yeah, yeah. Yeah.
1: It was filmed under a few Canadian grants from the government, mm-hmm. In Ontario, seemingly suburban Ontario. I had never noticed all the Canadianisms in it, but our roommate pointed that out.
0: Yes.
1: It's hard to unsee it.
0: Very Trailer Park Boys dialogue is what was pointed out.
1: Yeah, from the teenage girls.
0: Yeah.
1: So sisters Ginger, played by Catherine Isabel, and Bridget, played by Emily Perkins, are outcasts who enjoy the macabre in their small Ontario town that is being terrorized by a beast killing the neighborhood dogs. When Ginger gets her first period, she starts going through changes that bring her closer to both the desires of a teenage girl and that of a lycanthrope.
0: It follows quite a pronounced lineage of horror movies that I suppose maybe you could term as like menstrual horror, or like the you know the like monstrous feminine, like kind of just the idea of
1: becoming a woman,
0: which is like so often being the focus of horror movies, you know, often by male directors. But yeah, it's going back to Carrie. Anyone who's seen Carrie will know of the pig blood scene. Like all these, there are manifold filmic examples of puberty and hormones and that being like the site for the horror.
1: Yeah, it's fun to mention that this is written by a woman,
0: yeah.
1: This film. Directed by a man, but written by a woman.
0: Yeah, and yeah, that kind of aids the closest to the characters. It does feel like a film about girls, not necessarily from a male perspective, I wouldn't say.
1: Yeah, I felt watching it for the first time that it was quite bang on, mm-hmm. in what it feels like to go through that initial transition with all the hormones and the changes and feeling just completely terrified and out of it and not wanting what's occurring, and then all of a sudden being like in it.
0: Yeah, yeah.
1: Mm-hmm. And like terrorizing and being terrorized.
0: Yeah, and I suppose... And the writer Karen Walton kind of described the motive for exploring these characters and termed it as well as like the experience of going through puberty and the fear and like the tidal wave like rush of libido that comes with this and everything else, described how at that age it is the point by which you're made to make so many decisions that affect your life when you're not equipped to take them.
1: Yeah.
0: And so the central character, Ginger, one of the central characters, Ginger, is at odds with how her puberty is causing her to self-destruct, essentially.
1: Mm-hmm. Yeah, there's like a really good quote in it where she's like, I thought that what I wanted was sex, but actually what I want is to destroy.
0: Yeah.
1: She's incredible. Like, it feels amazing to destroy.
0: Yeah. I'm saying this as she's like literally tearing apart the boys from her school. It's anyone who's seen and enjoyed Jennifer's Body, like, definitely took quite a lot of inspiration from this. Yeah, and there are quite a lot of queer readings to the film. To be honest, the writer doesn't seem to have stated at any point that she was imbuing it with like queer meaning or undertone, but it is so obvious when you watch the film in a couple of different ways. I didn't necessarily pick up on it as a trans allegory, but that is something that is spoken about a lot. There's like imagery of tail tucking and, you know, there's a lot of imagery that there's a critic, Sally Jane Black, who writes quite a lot about who criticizes films quite a lot through the lens of transness and queerness, and wrote explicitly how the film resonated with their feeling of growing up in a body that felt like it wasn't theirs.
1: Mm-hmm.
0: And also writes quite powerfully about how all movies can be read as trans texts, because all films are about transition. All films are about the death of one person and the birth of another, essentially, in the arc and the growth of the character. But how this film specifically in its imagery and, you know, in the way that the characters identify with the world around them, it can be read explicitly as a film about the trans experience, the trans coming of age experience.
1: Mm-hmm. Yeah, I really noticed that too when she grows a tail, and then it's like, yeah, the tucking of that tail specifically really opens that door.
0: Yeah, and then once the like quote unquote shame of her actions and how she fails to fit into the world around her. She tries to cut the tail off, and there is quite a lot of imagery about that experience of growing up in a body that you feel like is driving you to a point of destruction or outside of the realms of what your mind can control. Your body is sending in directions that you can't possibly navigate, you know?
1: Mm-hmm. And then also like her younger sister who starts to transition as well later on in the film. But the difference is that like she has more of the opportunity. Like she's not as far along in the path of destruction as her older sister who is like barreling towards just oblivion.
0: Mm-hmm.
1: And like she's given more of a choice about what to do because she's watching that happen and she's like feeling it within herself as well.
0: Yeah, I honestly thought like the queerness of the story was more prevalent and obvious to me looking at Bridget, the younger sister, who doesn't go through the same transformations or anything.
1: Mm-hmm.
0: But it's about the way that she bounces off of her sister's or like rejects the normative order of her sister's libido and sexuality and stuff, and the way that the two of them kind of attempt to repress their sexuality in a way that with Ginger manifests as a violence that she can't control. But with Bridget, because her sexuality, it doesn't take the same normative shape.
1: Mm-hmm.
0: Yeah.
1: Yeah. And I guess she hasn't gone through puberty yet either.
0: But that's like part of the intent of the story is that she's mm-hmm. trying to, she doesn't want to go through it. Do you know what mm-hmm. I mean? She doesn't want to go through the thing that her sister is going through by this point, you know?
1: Mm-hmm. Mm-hmm. Yeah. Being a younger sister, to be honest, growing up with an older sister, you also watch what happens and you're like, wow. Hopefully it's not me.
0: No,
1: then it is you.
0: I can attest to that even as a younger brother.
1: Yeah. Having older siblings.
0: Yeah.
1: Perhaps in general.
0: Yeah. Perhaps we're probably around the halfway mark. Maybe we should take a little music break before we get into our second film.
1: Mm-hmm. Yeah.
0: Here is some music by Los Tutanaca. This is Waka from their EP this year. They just announced a Vancouver date for this October.

0: 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We honor the ancestral and ongoing care for this land by the host nations. Media practices are often rooted in white gaze, and we recognize that it is our responsibility to shift our approach and move towards radical empathy. 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Thank you.
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0: We hope you enjoyed that music by Los Tutanaca. We're talking queer film, the newest queer films.
1: Yeah, so we're going to move on now to Girls Like Girls by Hayley Kiyoko. And this film is the third installment of this body of work,
0: it's transmedia. It's like that Matrix thing where they make the game, the movie, the graphic novel,
1: originally released as a music video called Girls Like Girls by
0: originally released as a song and then a music video
1: and then in 2023 I believe it was published as a novel. And now in 2026, it is released as a film.
0: Yeah. So yeah, Hayley Kiyoko has been very close to the story for 10 years, a long time now.
1: Very long time. We just watched the music video, and I must say the film is very much an expanded version of the music video.
0: To be honest, I mean, you're going to get into a blurb in a minute, but the film really does feel like a long music video. It's like a vibe, a feeling that's being explored the whole way through. And there are plot points, but I suppose kind of similar to Leviticus, the plot points are like a little bit perfunctory. It's kind of just focusing on, the feeling of growing up, the feeling of falling in love for the first time.
1: Okay, I'll blurb. Coley, played by Maya DaCosta, moves to a new town to live with her estranged father after her mother dies. She forms an intimate emotional relationship with local Sonia, played by Mira Malloy, which feels like more. However, Sonia is uncertain about her sexuality.
0: Yeah, so quite similar to Leviticus, this is using very well-established, very well-known genre-ic tools to explore the feeling of coming to terms with, of coming to understand the character's own queerness, essentially, where in Leviticus it's horror that's used to explore the external feelings of, I suppose, shame and uncertainty. With this, it's coming of age, a very, very by the book coming of age tale used to explore, I suppose, the feeling of coming of age.
1: Which seems like what the fans were looking for, the people who grew up like watching this music video and feeling seen by it as closeted lesbians or just young queer folk. They particularly seem to really enjoy this film as like an expanded version of something that they held dear to their hearts.
0: Yeah. The film was filmed in Kelowna, actually, which you can kind of tell by some of the setting. It's set in Oregon, but has that West Coast sort of aesthetic. I wondered while I was looking at it if it was Vancouver. It is not Vancouver, but it's in Kelowna.
1: Right.
0: And there's a scene, I'd say close to the midway point of the film, where two central characters, Coley and Sonia, cycle out into the wilderness and then walk along an abandoned train track to find a completely deserted place, and it's where they kiss for the first time. It's where they kind of discover that the feelings between them are mutual, as much as one of the characters, Sonia, tries to mask it. And I suppose the visual reference point that the film makes in doing this kind of odyssey through the train tracks is a reference to another like very well esteemed one of the classic American coming-of-age films in Stand By Me. And with that reference, I'm not sure if that reference is intentional. I would say it probably is, but even if it's not, it does evoke the imagery from that film. And this film very much follows in the lineage of that film, just recontextualized to explore the queer experience. But it does all the things that that film does, in that it has the characters that are alienated from their parents and from the other children in school around them, and has one central relationship at the middle of it where they find meaning and where the world seems to make sense. And the whole film just uses that central relationship to explore it in a world that they otherwise can't find their grounding in.
1: Yeah, that's a good description of it. I'm finding it hard to have too much of a critical outlook on it just because it does feel like an expanded music video more than it feels like a film per se.
0: Yeah. It does attempt to shoehorn story in there with like the relationship with the father and the mother.
1: Yeah,
0: and
1: like the writing isn't amazing in any aspect of it. But after I saw it, like I really enjoyed watching it. It made me think of being a teenager, mm-hmm. and like how this would have been a really fun film to have come out when I was young.
0: Yeah.
1: And I think I would have really enjoyed that perspective. And so I was maybe watching it from that like point of view rather than from who I am right now.
0: Yeah, I mean, that's to the film's credit. I think the film does mm-hmm. a good job of evoking that experience of like the first time falling for something. The film perfectly charts the universal experience of falling for your first bi baddie. It does it very well. It's like,
1: no, I feel like this film is maybe a little bit of bi slander.
0: You think it's
1: it falls into the stereotype of being like those bisexuals will never make up their minds and they're gonna hurt both people because they're so promiscuous.
0: There is the whole film, you are led to question whether or not Sonia is baiting her, which is, yeah, got a bit of biphobia to it.
1: Yeah, it definitely doesn't. It doesn't go in depth into the bi experience, but it does. It does enter the spurned lesbian teenage experience.
0: Yeah, but it does. As we were saying, I do think it well enough portrays that feeling. The whole film is set over one summer. And so much of the film is shot during like golden hour, and it has all these sun-soaked scenes of the two of them in lakes, drinking, smoking weed, like just like all very, it's filmed as if it's a memory, like an ode to, you know, that first feeling of love that the characters experience, and it does that well. You are right that it feels like an extended version of a music video. There are several movements in the movie that are just montage-based, just mm-hmm. like moving like through. There is a strong middle section of the film where the two characters are falling for each other, but everything either side of that where the film has to rely on its writing is unspectacular.
1: And it has a needle drop in it.
0: A triggering needle drop.
1: I felt was quite triggering.
0: Imogen Heap?
1: Yeah, the needle drop of Hide and Seek. Play it. If you're at home right now, just turn that on in the background and try not to be triggered by the 2010s. I was taken back to a place of ginger snaps. That's where it sent me.
0: I mean, to be honest, very similar feelings towards this film that I have towards Leviticus, where although Leviticus is a more enjoyable watch, this film was like perfectly decent and really sweet, but like ultimately left me cold. Could have been an email, could have stayed a music video.
1: Admittedly, when I watched it, I really enjoyed it and I had a really nice time.
0: I would agree. I did enjoy watching the two central characters in that middle portion of the movie, but like in the first act and in the third act where it was trying to have a storyline, it was like, you just wouldn't think about it very much after, I don't think.
1: It felt to me very much in the style of those like original Netflix movies that had Noah Centineo in them, like The Kissing Booth and whatnot, like that level of like production and...
0: Also, shout out Ethan Hawke's son, Levon Hawke, for dropping one of the worst performances of the year in this movie. But yeah, I guess in the interest of time, anyway, we should look at our other movie, which uses genre, although not so explicitly, to discover other aspects of queerness and identity. Mm-hmm. And with this, we decided to look at Celine Sciamma's Tomboy. This is part of Celine Sciamma's coming-of-age trilogy, in which she made films Girlhood, Tomboy, which we're discussing, and Water Lilies, all of which drawn, the experience of growing up.
1: She's also the director of Portrait of a Lady on Fire.
0: Yeah, and Petite Maman. She really has been releasing incredible films since 2010 or so. Mm-hmm. As I said at the top of the episode, one of the best working filmmakers, I think. We've all seen Portrait of a Lady on Fire. We know how good it is. But yeah, this film more specifically focuses on the growth of a genderqueer child.
1: So 10-year-old Lori, played by Zoe Harran, isn't like most girls. She prefers football to dolls and sweaters to dresses. when Laurie and her father and her family moved to a new neighborhood. Local girl Lisa, played by Jean Dusson, mistakes Laura for a boy. Indulging in this exciting new identity, Laura becomes Mikael, and so begins a summer of long sunny afternoons, playground games, and first kisses. Yet with the school term fast approaching and with suspicions arising amongst friends and family, Laura must face up to an uncertain future. I've changed their name so many times throughout that, and I'm sorry, it's because it's ambiguously French, and I don't know how to pronounce it.
0: It is one of the complicated aspects of speaking about the movie. I remember when we saw it, when I saw it with my family or so a year ago, we'd all be having a conversation afterwards, and we'd be like, who are you speaking about? What?
1: Like, they mostly just refer to them as Michael.
0: Mikael. Which is the identity that Laura assumes when she moves to this new town. Very much a coming of age tale, less formulaic sort of to the regular genre conventions, but a really beautiful and really personal film in how it details the experience of growing up as, again, similar to what we spoke about in Ginger Snaps, with someone who feels alienated by their own body.
1: I feel like I really resonated with the first half of this film. I myself was a tomboy at that age. I see myself in this. It's really interesting. It's an interesting exploration of gender.
0: Yeah.
1: To have like the parents and even the sister, like a lot of the characters in this film, like the other children in general, just like adhering to strictly boy or girl, and how much of like how important that is to kids at that age, and like how important it was to kids when I was growing up, mm-hmm. that you were girl or boy, and like if you didn't fit necessarily the gender stereotypes of that, you were like labeled something other, mm-hmm. rather than that. And like I remember like being like, oh, but I'm just hanging out with the boys, so I'm a boy. And everybody would be like, no, mm-hmm. no, you're not. Don't forget that. And it would just be like, why does it matter? We're all children. You're all just like attracted to the activities that you want to do and the way that you want to spend your time. And it's like, yeah, it is so confusing that culture like pinpoints you down into like these things that you don't even really have a concept of and have no effect on you.
0: Mm-hmm. Yeah. And the film does a really great job of exploring that. The film kind of is split into two halves. Obviously, the film kind of operates on two levels. It has the coming of age style narrative where, oh yeah, once Laura,
1: yeah. It's like French pronunciation is confusing me.
0: Once Laura assumes the identity of Mikael, it shows them like playing with all of the children their age over the course of one summer, and there's like, in much like what you get with Girls Like Girls, but in a more genuinely charming way, and in a way that like really draws amazing performances out of the children. That's something Celine Sciamma is particularly gifted at as a director, is the performances that she gets out of children are often incredible, and they are in this. And there's so many scenes where they're like playing football or they're like swimming in the lake, and they're, you know, there is a real beautiful nostalgia, like a poignant nostalgia to them. Like it feels as if they're framed plainly, not with the same romance that they're framed with in Girls Like Girls, but they still have the poignancy of memory and nostalgia. But then in the second half, as like the conflict begins, when certain characters begin to realize that Laura has created this male identity, and that sort of becomes revealed over time, it's really heartbreaking to look at, and you're so invested in the character because you like this film so easily separates itself from other gender queer stories of people of an older age, where X amount of conservatives or critics or any amount of discourse online will brandish any number of horrible things. This film puts a child in that position, and you just enjoy seeing the child like play so plainly and tenderly with the children around them, and then when that's taken away, it's so heartbreaking in a way that is removed from any nonsense discourse that you get in a more mainstream movie doing this with people of an older age.
1: Like I'm saying as well, all of this is just like a cultural construct that really only hinders social interaction and like free expression and identity in children who like don't understand why these things exist or what the purpose of them are.
0: Yeah, I think this is, I love this movie. Like I would recommend this movie like so much. And I would put this film on a larger pedestal than almost all other movies that we've spoken about over the course of this show. This is a really beautiful movie. Really tender, really sweet. And it's done by someone who's got such care for their characters and writes and directs them so brilliantly. Everything that Celine Sciamma has done has been really amazing. And I think this might be my favorite of all that collection.
1: Of all of the four that we spoke about?
0: No, of all of her movies, of like Portrait of a Lady on Fire, Petit Maman. I've not seen Water Lilies yet, but like all of those movies are, you know, really incredible. Like Portrait of a Lady on Fire is such an incredible movie, and so is Petit Maman, so ambitious. But Tomboy is so close to one character and just tells its story so powerfully, you know?
1: I really love Portrait of a Lady on Fire. I think it was like the first like just purely like lesbian film that I watched that I was like, this is amazing, and like they're doing it with such tenderness, and it's not like, I don't know, it's not framed around a narrative of like doom, and like in a way it is, but like
0: it's so there's a beauty to it.
1: It's so beautiful that you're not like they're gonna kill off one of them at the end. Like, yeah. I'm not sensing that coming, you know.
0: One of them, I'd love to rewatch it. I haven't seen it since it was in theaters, but the ending of that movie has stayed with me all those years. The very final scene, I don't know if you remember it. Really, yeah, incredible. I guess that'll just about wrap up our queer special, the Boof queer special.
1: Yeah, the double bill that we had.
0: Yeah. I suppose we should both say we're pretty critical of both the movies in the actual, you know, the sum of the parts in the films, but it is great to see genre used in this way to explore, you know, stories that we wouldn't have got 20 odd years ago, you know,
1: yeah,
0: the means for representation.
1: It's really exciting to get like two queer films in cinemas.
0: Yeah.
1: That you can go like, I went to go see them at Chinatown. Like.
0: Yeah, and both such vastly different approaches to telling stories about identity. I mean, like, that is ultimately where the best films have always come from, and it's great to see those stories, even if the quality of these films weren't exactly what we were looking for.
1: Yeah, and I saw them back to back. Like, I literally saw them back to back, like, two at once in the same theater. That's really fun. I love that.
0: Yeah. Thank you very much for listening. And not you, Jesse. Listener. But thank you for listening to me too, Jesse.
1: Whoa.
0: Rest assured, I was listening to you this whole time too. We're going to close out with a little bit of music. And while we're on, yeah, we'll stick on theme. This is Ellie O'Neill.
1: And this is my favorite track.
0: This is Jesse's favorite track from my favorite lesbian. This is Little Sister by Ellie O'Neill.

0: This is a journey into sound.
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I am your host, the Love Doctor, and this Love Doctor just got her BA. Yes. BA in History and Economics. It took a lot of time, energy, sweat, blood, and tears, all of that jazz. For a moment, I thought I wouldn't do it. There was a moment where I was really ready to give up. There was a moment where I was ready to retire on an island and marry rich. I mean, those things can still happen. But I did it. So, yeah, moment of gratitude for that. Thank you. This is big thank you to those who helped me through it, were there for me, whether it was remotely through phone calls and gracious texts, or just being physically there while, holding me hostage at IKB. I'm so grateful for it all. And shout out to the Center for Accessibility. Genuinely, go get your diagnosis so that you can get your accommodations. Center for Accessibility at UBC. I owe it all to them. They need to keep a copy of my degree, because without that, without my accommodations, I would not be here. Because my previous episode titled Dating with a Diagnosis, I just rambled there. And I'm intentionally not podcasting the audio onto the website, just because I feel like what I said there, it's out there and it needs to be out there and not on the internet permanently. This one, though, this episode, episode 7, this one needs to live forever on the internet and out there and everywhere. This needs to be memorialized because it's important. But before I get into that, I just want to say, again, back to the CFA, if you're a UBC student and you're struggling with courses and you suspect you might be neurodivergent or have some other challenges, figure out a way to get diagnosed. This is hard, I know, but why? Because a lot of people don't want diagnosis because they just don't want the reality of it being confirmed and like on a piece of paper or whatever. But do it so that you can get your accommodations, so that if you need extra time for exams, you can get that. If you need to miss assignments, you can get that. Or like if you need extra, like, and extended deadlines and like flexibility with that, so you can get that. If you need recorded, if you need your professor to record audio, you can get that. This is all possible. There's a lot of flexibility with the Center for Accessibility once you have a diagnosis. If you don't have a doctor backing you up with your symptoms, then this is not possible, as far as I know. But definitely talk to these guys. Talk to these guys is super helpful. Something I will mention was I did experience a very traumatizing and a very intense hospitalization in 2024, and I didn't have to worry about my assignments or degrees because of the CFA, because they had my advisor talking to the people in the hospital, and I didn't have to do anything. I didn't have to open a laptop and tell my professors like, hey, I can't, you know, like, I won't be here. So in case of an emergency, this is an extreme situation, of course. Not everyone experiences a hospitalization, but it could happen. So, you know, get your, this is one little thing that can help you get your ducks in a row. I think that's the saying. But anyways, back to this episode. This one's important because we're talking about sex. Yes, finally, I am getting to one of the big three in my show, because I call, like, The Talking Stage is a show about love, sex, and relationships. And I haven't talked about love yet. Interesting. But I have, Unhinged, the first two episodes are kind of about love, but not really. They're kind of more about relationships, in a sense. And obviously, the polyamory episode, I mean, the non-monogamy episode, and bisexuality, those are all hovering in the love and relationships corner, and I guess sex for sure. But this one's like on the topic of sex. And I'm so, so glad that I'm doing this. Sex isn't controversial. It's what humans have been doing it since Adam and Eve, or since, well, technically before that, obviously. But the thing is, I don't know how, I don't know where
But somewhere in our discourse, sex became this taboo thing that we shouldn't really talk about, especially for me growing up in South Asian culture. I don't think I ever heard the word sex. And I, like, the birds and the bees conversation that your parents would have with me, like, it wasn't really, it was kind of rare if your parents would have that conversation with you. Obviously, they would try to, but it wasn't like sex education. The show on Netflix, it wasn't obviously up to that standard. I mean, obviously, that's why the show was made. So anyway, this is my small intro to sex education with this episode. I have a very lovely, fantastic guest named Jill, who is an expert on all of these things. And we're going to have a conversation. And the conversation is kind of geared towards supporting somebody who hasn't had sex yet. But obviously, there's a lot to be learned, because we talk about things like communication and consent. And these are things that you can always learn. You have to keep learning. It's an ongoing conversation, especially with consent. It's not a one-and-done thing. So we talk about what that really means. And this is super important. And other small things we talk about is, like, being safe and getting tested, where to get tested. We also talk about something that was a big takeaway for me. Was that when I didn't really realize, but if you're using condoms, for instance, alongside, no, not if, you should be using condoms as a protective barrier method if you aren't using anything else. But anyways, condoms, certain materials don't go with certain types of lubes. So if it's a silicone-based condom and a silicone-based lube, those two things start breaking each other down. So you would think, right, like same material items would be complementary, but they're not. So that's a good takeaway. And I feel like that's something people who have had sex still don't really know about, because I don't really see that mentioned anywhere. So yeah, anyways, I am rambling, but that's because I'm so excited. I'm excited because sex shouldn't be controversial. I was feeling a little nervous airing this episode, just because, not that I was saying anything crazy either. This is a very tasteful conversation we're having. It isn't at all, it isn't at all what you might think it might be when people think, oh, like, they're talking about sex. It's not, it's just completely basic and elementary and obviously, but important. And I'm saying it's elementary because it's the tip of the iceberg. It was I know my girl Jill was holding back, and I certainly am too, just because I'm getting used to talking about things that are taboo in some places, especially in places that I am from. So, and especially because I am thinking, like, some auntie out there in Colombo will one day see this episode and then call my mother and be like, why is she talking about sex like this? What happened to her? She used to be such a sweet girl. And what's going to happen? And I feel like because I said this, maybe now that auntie won't do it. So, yay. Yeah. I think that's it from me. You will hear from Jill. You'll hear a conversation after this song break. I'm playing Canadian music now, because last week I played a bunch of Sri Lankan music and now I'm falling behind my quota. Because, hey, we are in Canada. So, yeah, see you after the break with Jill.

0: Hello, you are listening to the Talking Stage on CITR 101.9 FM, broadcasting from the traditional, ancestral, and unceded territories of the Musqueam people at the University of British Columbia in so-called Vancouver. I am your host, the Love Doctor, and today we're joined by the one and only Jill, a sexual health educator, and most importantly, for our conversation today, a sex and relationship coach who is passionate about helping people navigate their sexuality, dating lives, and relationships with confidence and authenticity. Jill is trained as a sexual health educator through Options Sexual Health Clinic and has just completed her coaching training with the Somatica Institute. Her work is rooted in a powerful belief that experiencing pleasure is not just important, but is also political and a form of personal liberation. Through her approach, Jill helps clients unlearn shame, challenge limiting beliefs, and reconnect with their most authentic selves. She creates space for healing, growth, and open exploration, especially in a world where conversations around sexuality are often stigmatized or censored. So, over to you, Jill.
1: Hi, so much. Thank you so much for having me, the Love Doctor. My name is Jill Lowndes. My pronouns are she, her, and I have a coaching practice. I'm a sexual health educator, and my coaching practice is Vibe Sexual Wellness. I've been here in Vancouver for 6 years or so, and I also sell vibrators on the side from a really wonderful local company called Esmeralda. So I'm really knowledgeable in sex toys, and as you mentioned, my background is not just as a sex coach, but it's also as a sexual health educator. So sometimes that allows me to go into schools and talk to students and deliver sex education that way. And I feel like it gives me a really great angle at not just approaching, supporting people's sexuality through their pleasure, but I have a really practical knowledge as well around sexual health and, things like STIs and contraception and all that sort of fun stuff that are really helpful to tie into the conversation when we're talking about just sexual well-being. So thank you so much for having me. I'm really excited to have a chat with you today.
0: Well, we're so excited to have you, and all of this is really amazing stuff. So, our theme for today is kind of vibe of like what you experience before having sex for the first time. So, before we get into that conversation, I think we should start by defining these terms like sex, types of sex therapy, sex coaching, virginity in itself, and so on. So, take us away, Jill.
1: Oh man. Okay. Well, I think a lot of us think when we think about sex, there's often a very heteronormative understanding of sex, which means sex that happens between a body that has a vulva or vagina and a penis, and that sex equals penis going in the vagina. And I just want to kind of from the get-go make it clear that there is so many different types of sex than just penis going in the vagina. And as we go into our conversation today, I think it would be awesome if anybody who's listening and both you and I could make sure that we're keeping our understanding of sex a little bit more broad than that and not so limiting as sex is penis and vagina. It can look like a bunch of different ways, and you can really define what sex means for yourself. For some people, it means getting naked and rubbing your bits and genitals together. And for some people, they might say that they've had sex when they've had oral sex, and that's it's kind of subjective. And so you can there's no one objective way really to define what sex is between two people. And I think that's helpful for people to keep in mind, especially as we might talk about like people's first sexual experiences. You
0: Amazing.
1: asked as well about like different types of sex therapy, sex coaching. So as you mentioned, I am a sex coach. I'm specifically kind of work from a somatic angle as well. So I'm a somatic sex and relationship coach, and I work alongside a lot of sex therapists and often I get a question like, what is the difference between the two? And with sex therapy, it's often very talk-based, which means you're going to be talking about the issues that are bringing you in, trying to get down to, where some of these beliefs come from, and really just, verbalizing and understanding the issue better. Now, with sex coaching, the idea is that we are equipping you with a bit more of like an experiential skill. And so you're not just talking things through with us, but you hopefully are entering into a container where we can practice and talk about practicing skills together to help you toward whatever your goal might be, whether it's just better communication, whether it's learning, how to orgasm differently or different positions, whether we're talking about I need skills for dating because dating's hard, and talking about some of those practical skills, we can also exercise them together. Now, with my practice, there's no sexual touch between practitioner and client, but it doesn't mean that some of these skills still can't be practiced. So that's sort of the main difference between me and some sex therapy coaches. And then bringing in the somatic lens, a lot of us, it's a very human thing, especially how we were all raised in the world, try and make sense of anything using our head, using our brain. We try and logic our way in and out of feelings. However, we often, that leaves behind, it often leaves behind the experience of our bodies. And so in a somatic practice, we try and bridge the gap between the mind and the experience of the body. And so that we're not just living, trying to live in our logical brains, but we are also listening to cues and feelings that exist inside of our body. And that can be difficult to do if you're not used to doing it. So it can be really helpful to have some guidance as you learn to listen to your body again, especially when it comes to sexuality.
0: Exactly.
1: Yes.
0: And then one last definition. What about virginity as a
1: Oh,
0: the
1: yes,
0: topic?
1: let's get into it. Oh, I'm so excited. Okay. I was so excited when you brought this up that this is a topic you wanted to explore, because I think it deserves us talking about it. It deserves to get attention.
0: Yeah.
1: Now, why do I feel this strongly? First of all, like, people define virginity as the first time people have had sex. And furthermore, oftentimes people are defining virginity as the first time a penis goes in a vagina. And it's kind of going back to what I talked about at the beginning of our recording here, is sex can be so much more than that. So let's break away from the heteronormative cisgender idea of what sex is, because that often is linked with virginity, is the cisgender heteronormative expectation of what sex is supposed to be. And virginity has, I'm just going to say it, virginity is a social construct. Okay.
0: But yeah, tell us why I've
1: That
0: said.
1: might sound like a crazy take, but it's really not. So hear me out. Virginity, the somebody's first sexual experience, whether, however you define sex, so whether that's you having sex for the first time, whatever that might look like for you, or it's somebody's first time engaging in like any sort of like physical intimacy or sexual energy with another person, this is all valid. It's all a real experience. Some people like to call it a sexual debut. Again, that opens it up a bit more, so it's not such a rigid understanding or definition of what sex is, so people might have a sexual debut, their first time having like these sexual partners or exploring themselves sexually. Virginity comes from a really puritanical, very oftentimes like Christian background, that is a word that's been used to shame, especially people with vaginas and people socialized as women, shame them from having sex, and that their worth is tied to if they have had any sort of sexual experience. And so, virginity, I would love to encourage people to step back from, or just if you're using that word, be mindful of the history of it. Because again, virginity implies like penis and vagina sex, and the definitions of sex actually vary widely, not just based on like sexual orientation and how you identify and your gender and just generally how you feel when you're engaging in sex, but also, culture and religion. Like, sex is different all over the world for people, for all different types of people. And so, like I was saying, virginity was tied oftentimes to social control and still kind of can be if you're really considering the kind of patriarchal society that we still all live into. It implies a level of marriageability, so people's worth as a future partner. And when I say people, again, I mean people who are socialized as women. And so it's, I think, a way to control people's sexuality, because it is almost always, at least historically, when we're talking about virginity, we are also talking about sexual shame, and that a person's worth in some aspect is tied to if they've had sex. And then we go down the rabbit hole of a person, the belief that a person should only have one sexual partner, or if you have more one sexual partner, or if you are more sexually, feel more sexually empowered to explore your sexuality, then that makes, that lessens your value as a person. And we just know that that's not true. And so, kind of perpetuating, it's really easy to perpetuate those beliefs without even realizing it when we adhere to the idea that virginity is a rigid thing that you lose. And when you lose it, you are worth less.
0: No, I didn't even think of it that way, as like the whole phrasing, including like losing it, like implying that it means you're less than now because you've lost something. I didn't think of that. I didn't.
1: Right?
0: Well, now that we've defined some terms and talked around the thing, but not actually talking about the thing, what are some things you advise people before having sex for the first time, whether it's any kind of sex? What is your oldest sibling advice?
1: Okay, I think I would like to say first, if I were talking to a younger sibling, I'd want to let them know that it's okay to want to have sex. It's okay to want to explore your sexuality, and it's okay to want to explore it with other people. It is not a bad thing. The only thing I'd say is, there are a couple things, is there are ways that you can keep yourself safer emotionally and physically, that you should have that information so that you can make informed decisions. And B, I encourage everyone, if possible, if they're comfortable, to explore their own bodies first. I'm talking, don't be shy in touching yourself. Like, masturbation is not dirty. In fact, it empowers you to know what you like and what sort of things you want out of a sexual relationship. Try vibrators if you've never tried a vibrator. And I'm talking more right now about people with vulvas and vaginas, but especially because there's this understanding that everybody kind of knows how a person with a penis masturbates, but masturbation with people with vulvas is a lot more taboo. And so a lot of the time, people with vulvas and vaginas have to do a lot more sexual exploring for what feels good for them later in life. And I'm saying, you don't have to have that later in life. Why not? Why not explore?

0: is the standard is a real depiction of sex, and don't let porn be where you learn what sex is supposed to be, look like, or feel like. You want to do that exploration yourself as much as possible. And it's not to say you can't use porn to help with arousal or like erotica or audio stories, like go for it. But I'm just saying, like, keep in mind, sex doesn't look any one way. And if we're gonna base what sex is supposed to look like off of porn, we may be depriving ourselves of like fulfilling sexual experiences. And then like then it comes down to actually, yeah, what were you gonna say? Sorry, I'm
1: No,
0: going off here.
1: want to interrupt because I'm loving like the flow state you're reaching. But something I did that like came to my mind was I feel like the concept of finding the clit is like treated like it's a maze and some really arduous task, like it's a labyrinth and only a few people like can crack the code. Whereas for people who've been socialized as men, like their pleasure seems very like cut and dry, very like, oh, easy. And I think that's really sad that this is like, I don't know, it's incorrect, right?
0: Right. And there's a lot of people who started masturbating like young, which again, it's not abnormal and there's nothing wrong with it. And they didn't even realize what they were doing was like a form of masturbation, is like they're wiggling a certain, like people who have vulvas like are wiggling a certain way, or like your whatever body you have, maybe you start like humping a pillow when you're like 8 because it feels good, but you don't realize what you're doing, you know? Like, it's fine. Get weird with it. Like, explore. There's nothing wrong with exploring those parts of your body, and the clit is, it's real and it's there and you can find it, but don't be shy in going looking. Like, learn where it is on your body too, so you can teach partners. Everybody has to learn, right? It's not something we are like told or taught about generally. And so it's helpful if you can do some of that, you know, feet on the ground research of locating the clit. Okay. If your future partner doesn't know, maybe they haven't been taught yet either, and that's okay. But like, it helps to know so you can teach them as well, you know, and there's no shame in knowing your body better.
1: Exactly. Okay, so now that we've talked about our physical selves, let's talk about adding things to it, like lubricants, sex toys. If you didn't know what these are at all, where do you even start?
0: Okay, so things to consider. Things to consider. There are STIs that exist. And a great way to protect against STIs are barrier methods like condoms or dental dams. If you're giving oral sex to somebody on a vulva, then you have a small piece of like kind of like latex, and you can lay it over the vulva. And you can perform oral sex while still keeping yourself protected, because you can also get STIs in the throat, not just in the like penis or vagina and the vulva. And so there are ways you want to consider to keep yourself protected as much as possible from potential infection. If you do get an infection, it's not the worst thing in the world. Generally, 9 times out of 10. You go, you take a test, you take a pill, you get a shot, it's fine. Like, the stigma around it is way worse than ever it actually being a thing. But you should know how to protect yourself and reduce risk when possible. You should know where to get checked and do STI tests, so that you can take care of your sexual health as you continue to explore sexually. And I can share some of that information at the end if we have some time. And then if you are somebody who might be at risk of becoming pregnant, different types of contraception. And I could spend 45 minutes talking about all the different types of contraception alone. So to that, I will say best to talk to your nurse practitioner or a doctor. And then you can work with them to figure out the best method for you if you're not looking to get pregnant. So there are those very practical things to

0: consider, like, harm reduction, so protecting yourself from potential infection and protecting yourself from being pregnant if you don't want to be pregnant and you're having penis and vagina sex. And then there's things like lube. We love lube, and there's so much good to say about lube. Lube is everyone's best friend. If you, I'm saying this to somebody who might have a vulva or a vagina, are feeling like they are not getting self-lubricated enough or wet enough, that's okay. Your body can take a lot of time for that to happen. Like, we're talking anywhere from 15 minutes to 35 minutes or more, depending on people, for that self-lubrication to sometimes feel like enough, so that when we're talking about penis and vagina sex again, so that if that happens, it's comfortable. You also have lube. Use lube. It's not a failure on anyone. It makes things more comfortable. And there's different types of lubes. So, to give the quick lube rundown, generally there's three types. There's water-based lube, which is a preference for a lot of people because people often find it is most kind to the pH balance of the vagina. It's also easier for cleanup than some of the other alternatives. It's great for use with toys. It's great to use with condoms. And it's kind of like the best one size fits all, let's say, water-based lube. The only thing is sometimes it doesn't last as long. And so you may have to reapply. Now, there's also silicone lube. Very long lasting, really great for anal sex because it's long lasting. And in anal sex, that cavity is not self-lubricating. Now, silicone lube is safe to use with condoms, and it is longer lasting, a little bit more messy with the cleanup, but that shouldn't be a problem if you know that going into it. It should not be used with silicone sex toys, though. There's something that happens in a reaction with the sex toy and the silicone lubricant where it degrades the toy itself. So do not use silicone lube with silicone toys. And then we're going to move on to the oil-based lube, which some people prefer. Some people use coconut oil, and you can use it. Although I wouldn't necessarily always recommend it, like, especially if you're doing penis and vagina sex, it's less of a worry if you're doing anal sex. However, if you are using condoms, the oil can break down the latex in a condom or a barrier method, and it could result in it breaking. It just weakens the latex, and so it could result in it breaking. So there are some lube tips for you.
1: Yes, important to know chemistry over here.
0: Yeah. I didn't think I'd have to know chemistry, but here we are.
1: It's important.
0: It is too.
1: So, circling back to communication, something I've heard come up is you're engaging in a sexual act, and then maybe someone decides to change their mind and pause, and then someone who has been socialized as a man might say, "Oh, but you're giving me blue balls. Like, this is uncomfortable. What is this about? What do we do? What are your thoughts?"
0: You can see my face right now. First of all, let's start with the communication aspect.
1: Yes.
0: Something else, as a big sister, I would tell my younger sibling, whatever body they had, however they identified, is consent can be withdrawn at any point in time. A person only has to say, I don't feel like this. I don't want to do this. No. I think I'm changing my mind. Can we pause once? And it's not up for discussion. It's you stop. And that has to be respected. And if you cannot respect that in a sexual interaction, then you are not ready to have any sexual interaction with somebody. So you need to be going into any sexual interaction knowing that it could stop at any point because somebody's comfort level has changed or something's happened. And that has to be okay. If that's not okay, then keep it in your pants, whatever pants you're wearing. And so on that note, I would say to my younger sibling, if you are thinking about having sex, if you are looking to start exploring sexually, are you comfortable communicating with the person you are thinking about? Or if there's no one person in mind, do you feel comfortable enough in asserting your boundaries with whoever it might be? Like, are you feeling confident enough to assert your boundaries with whoever? So assess how comfortable you might be with asserting boundaries, or assess, okay, is this a person that I can say, I want to do this, I don't want to do this, I feel comfortable doing this, I don't feel comfortable doing this. And that's just something to consider if it might be the right time or the right person for you. It's just like, are you able to communicate with yourself and with somebody else? And so there's that. And then I know in high school, I fell victim to this too, and everybody I know did as well. The blue balls. What are blue balls? it's a feeling that happens in people with testicles that they get aroused, and then usually this term is brought up when the other person decides, I don't want to do this anymore. Maybe we've run out of time. I gotta go. Like, I don't have time to like help you reach orgasm. And then the blue balls often goes hand in hand with guilt tripping. Oh, you're going to, you gotta stay, you gotta finish me off, you gotta do this because I'm gonna get blue balls. And people say blue balls are, you're made to feel that blue balls really hurt. And people think that it's like a medical condition that's gonna happen if they don't orgasm. And the medical term for it is vasocongestion. And all it is, it's like the veins and the arteries, they swell and they get kind of engorged and they start to go back down, generally, usually after somebody orgasms. And when there isn't that release, then sometimes it can cause some discomfort in the testicles. Okay, let's acknowledge that discomfort is uncomfortable and nobody wants to be uncomfortable. Sometimes that sucks and it's too bad. I don't want to be uncomfortable when I get severe period cramps, but it happens and we just have to deal with it as part of having a body. So when somebody says they have blue balls, they're not going to be sent to the hospital. Don't let it be an opportunity to have somebody manipulate or guilt you into finishing something you don't feel like doing. They will be fine, other than being grumpy because they didn't. What they expected to happen didn't happen. Let them be grumpy, but nothing bad is going to happen if somebody has blue balls. It's nothing. They're just going to be uncomfortable. It will go away shortly. They're not going to suffer all night or all day. Like it's not as big of a deal as we were made to think it was, many of us, when we were exploring sexually.
1: Yeah, and I remember when we first met, you said it was not at all worth the physical trauma of going like doing something you don't want to do. So
0: Like, what would you rather? Like, somebody have some, would you rather have like some discomfort in your testicles for a little bit amount of time, or would you rather risk traumatizing somebody because they are doing something they don't really want to be doing, and they're learning that it doesn't matter what they want, what you want matters more. And like, what road do you want to pick here? And please, if you are a half decent person, I expect you'll be picking, okay, I'll choose the discomfort.
1: Yeah, I mean, what, last 5, 10 minutes? Like, it's not even it
0: It goes away.
1: goes.
0: And you know what? It happens in people with vulvas too. I experienced it the other day. I got super aroused, didn't get off, and I was like, oh, there's an interesting pressure happening in like what feels like my vulva, and I can feel my body is aroused, and I didn't have the opportunity to finish orgasming. And I was like, this is vasocongestion. This is like the equivalent in my body. So it happens in all bodies. It's just like some people make a bigger deal out of it.
1: Oh, 100%, because this is not talked about enough.
0: No.
1: So, speaking of talking, how does sex coaching work? What are some topics you explore And I know in therapy you get homework. So what does sex coaching homework look like?
0: It's a lot of masturbation, to be honest with you. But you know what? Like, not always. So I see people for a range of things. A lot of it is undoing a shame that we learn growing up, like the and how that impacts our sexualities. Like, as adults, we learn shame from the very beginning when it comes to our sexual selves. And it takes a lot of work to unlearn that. And we feel it in our minds logically, and we feel it in our bodies. And our bodies react to that, especially when we are participating in sexual acts with people. Like, why isn't our body responding the way we want it to respond? And it's a lot of it's shame, and a lot of it's to do with like our relationships with our bodies that were learned growing up. And so a lot of it's unlearning stuff like that, and really, again, connecting the mind to the body and really tracking where some of these experiences live in the body. And then there are some people who they just want a better relationship with their body, or they want to be able to orgasm differently because maybe they've gotten to a point that they can only orgasm with really like rigid circumstances. Whether that's physical circumstances or like external stimuli, like certain types of porn or something like that, and they want to break free of that rigidity. I help people a lot in what I call like an empowered dating approach. And so dating is hard, and we I think as a society kind of fall into this belief that like we are supposed to know how to date and have these relationships without any guidance. And no one gives us this guidance. It's not talked about in our homes. It's not talked about in schools, other than the magazines and the things we read on our timelines. There's no real guidance. And so people get to their 20s, 30s, 40s, 50s, and up being like, you know what? I don't know how to date. I don't know how to feel good in this process. And my self-esteem is taking a hit. And so I help people kind of approach dating and support them in their dating journey so that they're doing it from a place that makes them feel empowered instead of discouraged and, you know, something that's affecting their self-worth. And then we might be exploring like how to flirt and tools like that. Like, yeah, these are skills we're not taught, but they are skills and they are learnable skills. So it's really about. A lot of it's about like talking about, okay, what are some skills that we are lacking and how can we learn these together? Yeah, those, I mean, that's they it, these sessions look a million different ways, and from breath work to learning how to exist in your own sexual energy to practicing flirting, you know. It can look like a bunch of different things, but the idea is that leaving sessions together, you hopefully leave with some more practical tools and skills that you can practice out in the real world after kind of an experiential approach.
1: We definitely need more of this taught in schools.
0: Don't we ever tell me about it.
1: I would love to keep talking more and more, but unfortunately, we are at our last question, which is actually based on our conversation so far. Is there anything you would like to mention? Any comments, questions, or concerns? And I remember you brought up about testing, so where you can get in.
0: Okay, thanks for reminding me. If you need to get tested, if you are in BC, especially in Vancouver, and you want to skip going to the doctor, you can go to getcheckedonline.com and you just fill in all the types of sex that you've been having, and then you get a QR code and you bring this QR code to the Life Labs. And so you skip the middle step of making an appointment with the doctor, having a conversation where you might not be comfortable with the doctor, and you get to like go and just go right to a Life Labs, so and you don't have to talk to anyone. And it's so easy and it's so fast, and it just cuts down that time of like needing to wait. If you don't have a BC health card, you can also use Get Checked Online, because I know that there's some
1: My gosh, that's so
0: difficulty for like international students. Yeah.
1: get checked online.
0: Get Checked Online. It's awesome. It's awesome. So I did want to bring up that. I appreciate you mentioning that because I tell everybody about it and everybody should be using it. And if you are having More than one sexual partner, the recommendation is to be getting checked every about 3 or so months. Or if you're not sure if your partner has other partners, just get checked. It's no big deal. Go get yourself a little snack after. And just know that you're taking care of your health, which is awesome. And then if anybody did want to find me, you can find me like vibesexualwellness.com. You can book in a consult with me for obviously for free, and we can just touch base and see if we might be a good fit. If you need some support, you can go to vibesexualwellness on Instagram to shoot me a follow. And I'm also coming out with a podcast as well. So if you are interested in hearing any of that, then you can follow around on my Instagram and you'll see those updates when they come in.
1: Yay! Oh my gosh. Well, thank you so much. This was such a blast, and I'm so glad you came on the show.
0: Oh, thank you for having me. Thank you for giving me the space to rant about things that I love and I'm passionate about. Thanks for having such an important space to have these conversations. It makes a huge difference.
1: It's the first of many, trust.
0: Okay, awesome.

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This is about a, I'd kind of reached the end of an emotional cul-de-sac one particular evening. It's a strange sort of evening. I ended up at a little vinyl place called the Three Little Pigs, and

I was getting a lot of visual and verbal insubordination from a double-knit character in the corner. And one of those nights,

Now isn't that just wonderful? Warm Beer and Cold Women by Tom Waits. I guess, honestly, I'm not sure if he was really onto something there, but what I'm trying to instigate in Vancouver is a revival of the beatnik generation. So if you consider yourself a beat poet and you want to call in right now and read some Charles Bukowski themed poetry, I would love that. It is 604-822-2487. 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

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Now this next one, Canadian classic. Now if you are in a convertible vehicle, I think you should take your shirt off, throw it away, start screaming this song. 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

0: That's why you hear so many people saying, "My, that's a subtle brown." 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
1: 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On a juste entendu Brun by Ken Olrin. Avant ça, Just a Sign par Evan Wright. Avant ça, White Claw Addict par Brad Starr. Et maintenant, les génies, Serge Gainsbourg.

0: I've posed for pictures with ivory soap. I've petted stray dogs and shied clear of dope.
1: Uh-huh.
0: My smile is brilliant. My glance is tender. But I'm noted most for my unspoiled gender. I've been made Miss Rheingold, though I never touch beer. And I'm the person to whom they say, "You're sweet, my dear." The only etchings I've seen have been behind glass.
1: Yeah.
0: And the closest I've been to a bar was at ballet class. Prim and proper. The girl who's never been cased. Well, I'm tired of being pure. And not

I wanna shoot pool. And in the theater, I want to change my seat just so I

Nosotros, by Eddie Gourmet and Los Panchos. And now, one of the singles from new Get Down Services album.

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You're listening to the show Analog Gematria. Now, that previous song, like I said, off Get Down Service's new album, go listen. Mikey Marka,

0: All right, thanks again, everybody, for listening. This was Analog Gematria. That last one was My Thing by Deborah Glasgow and Mad Professor. On to the next show. See you in 2 weeks.
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2: 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And this is ICEA. This is a very special fill-in episode with Rags, who's going to be playing a set in the studio today, and then we're going to be chatting a little bit about tape music later, so stay tuned for that. Enjoy.

0: always say, you know, if you want it good, you got to throw your drawers. My mama always said, you know, if you want it good, you got to throw your drawers.
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0: Hello, hello. You're listening to CITR 101.9 FM, broadcasting from UBC Vancouver. And this is a very special fill-in episode with me, Isia, and our special guest, Rags. Do you want to introduce yourself?
1: Yeah, hello. My name is Rags, also known as Ragdoll, also known as Inori. I'm from Surrey, British Columbia.
0: Woo.
1: I'm also a part of a dance crew called Illus Illusions. We rep hard in the city. Yeah, and I make tape music. Yeah.
0: What is tape music?
1: Tape music is a crazy, crazy genre. So, like, most of the stuff I was playing, like, in the set outside of, like, two of the tracks are all, like, tape music stuff.
0: Mm-hmm.
1: But what it is

0: you get all these people making flips and like all these beats, and then you fast forward in time. And in my opinion, art always changes with the youth. Like it always evolves with the kids, right? And so like the kids are listening to different stuff now. Like fast forward to like 2016, like the kids aren't listening to like the same thing like the kids that were making Soul Hot back then would be listening to. We're listening to like modern R&B. We're listening to random stuff. And one of my homies like super into house, right? And then like the aesthetics and like the visual language also changed of the genre, right? Became more modern. A lot of these kids like me are just like all internet gremlins.
1: Yeah.
0: And so like a lot of the stuff is just like a hella online culture. Yeah, and that evolved into what we know now as tape music. It just like slowly diverged from that, from flipping more modern stuff or flipping more out there stuff. Like the, what's it called? Around 2016, 2018, there was a tape by one of the people in the Soul Hop community called Honda Civic. And it was labeled tape music.
1: Yeah.
0: And that was like the tape that like, or fast forward a couple years ago, like all like the OGs in the scene were like looking back on that tape and were like thinking of a new name to like name this, the thing we're doing right now. And also like, if you go back even further, like Obliv was also calling his Soul Hop stuff like tape music as well. It just wasn't as like, in the forefront as the word Soul Hop and the culture of what it was. And so there, everyone's like, you know, it's like full circle. It's like a good moment to like recognize like what we're doing and where we came from. So like tape music just feels like right. I had no part in that. This is just like all my homies.
1: Yeah. Well, but, I was curious how you found it. Like, how did you get into the genre and making it?
0: Two things. So one is actually both those things kind of connect to each other. So one is dance. I do crump, but I also do like hip hop. And my crew grew up just like listening to like dance beats on SoundCloud. I found a dude named Swipe X. He's from Ukraine. Crazy producer. Crazy producer. Also insane dancer. I think that's how I found him, because he's like also popular within the dance community, which isn't like common for most tape music stuff. Like, I would say Swipe is probably the outlier, and then I guess myself, just because I'm also a dancer. But, yeah, I heard that sound at the time. I didn't even know it was tape music. But then I keep crumping. I meet this dude named Talaj, or Kami, or Street Voice. He has many names. All those different names, like, relate to different arts. So, like, he does, like, crump. He raps. He produces. And he became my big homie in crump. A big homie in crump is just like your mentor, essentially, or you're like your big brother, pretty much just person supposed to keep you in check and like just like help you out. One day I went over to his house and it was just me and his mom, and he just like was like showing me beats and stuff and like making beats and stuff, and he put me on Obliv, which was like the Soul Hop stuff. And that like that music, I was at a really like weird place in life at that time. And that stuff just like touched my soul. And then through that, I just started diving more into like actual Soul Hop. So like people like Akidro, Obliv, Low Ranger, Dogs. And then I found this random Discord. Okay, so I started posting music, right? Sorry,
1: yes. You're good.
0: I started posting music on Bandcamp.
1: Yeah.
0: Like, there's these two random homies that started buying my stuff out of nowhere. They're just kind of, like, known in our community just to buy, like, literally everything.
1: That's amazing.
0: Yeah. They hella support. Like, the community loves them. Their name is Navi and Drowza. They started buying my stuff. And then I reached out to Drowza about a track he made. And I was also just like, yo, thank you for supporting my work. We became good friends. He invited me to this Discord. And then this Discord is, like, there's probably like what, like, I was really random number, but like 2,000 people that like actively listen to our genre, right? Outside of like the really big people that like just pull in people from other genres, but like the core community is probably like 2K people. But this server has like at least 500 of us that all just like make music. And so, yeah, I met a bunch of like all the people that like made the genre, as well as like a lot of really good friends through here. All the stuff I was playing was everybody was in that server. Yeah.

0: through them, I just got closer and closer, and then I just kept finding out more and more music. And really, it's all just like a bunch of nobodies just making stuff. We're all like, yeah, just a bunch of nobodies making stuff.
1: Not nobodies. But it's cool that, like, I was curious about what that community looked like, because it does seem very, like, online.
0: Mm-hmm.
1: And I assume it's super decentralized, like it's people from all over? Or
0: yeah, 100%.
1: And, like, people pulling, like, different references and, like, sampling different stuff
0: because
1: of where they're from and, like, the cultural context, I guess, that they're existing in. How do you find that, like, online? Like, what's the vibe on, like, such an online community? Because I've always been very online, but not in a very social way. Mm-hmm. Just, like, I'm just taking in a lot of stuff, but I'm not actually, like, haven't really been interacting with people online since, like, my Tumblr days, you know?
0: Mm-hmm.
1: Or, like, making friends online since my Tumblr days. And I wonder what it's like to be part of such an online community versus, like, something that's a lot more IRL, like, the dance mm-hmm. world would be, like, in Vancouver, for example. Like, I don't know.
0: Yeah.
1: How do you find it?
0: I can kind of answer that. So to answer your first little part about, like, the music thing, mm-hmm. There's, like, a bunch of people that sample, like, really specific things, and it's all just, like, for example, it might just be their hyperfixation. Like, for one of my biggest inspirations right now is, like, Aerate. What's it called? His other name is, like, Roy. But he just, like, loves house music. He just, like, loves house music. and like, also, like, IDM stuff and, like, but it's not as many other people in the scene like house music in the same way he does. Maybe a couple other people do. But he's, like, made it his whole thing and, like, to, like, just flip house for a while. Like, his last big tape was just, like, a love letter to house music. And then there's, like, other people that, like, my homies, like, Benja and – or Netogen and Eli are, like, the one day they were just, like, scouring for something called, like, they described as ambient R&B.
1: Okay.
0: Yeah. But that also, like, kind of speaks to, like, the vibe of the community. It's like there's like a couple of us, we just get in call all day, we'll just wake up and then someone will be searching for music, someone will be playing Roblox or some random game, and then another person's making beats or somebody else is like doing some graphic design stuff. Yeah,
1: it's cool.
0: Yeah it's like it's like very much what's it called, what's the word you describe when you're like in a space with somebody and you're not, like, you guys aren't doing the same task.
1: Yeah.
0: But, like, you're both doing your own thing, but because you guys are doing
1: you're, like,
0: this.
1: Benefiting each other?
0: Yeah.
1: Symbiosis.
0: Yeah. Essentially like that.
1: I'm like biology when I'm thinking of, like, science class in high school.
0: Mm-hmm.
1: I think it's symbiosis.
0: Yeah.
1: And you benefit each other. That's mm-hmm. cool. Do you think, like, there's a lot of, like, multi-hyphenates or, like, are people...
0: Elaborate. I don't know what that means.
1: Sorry, I'm being annoying. like, people who, like, you know, like, for example, you... I guess you said it's rare for, like, people in the tape music scene to be, like, producing music like that and dancers.
0: Mm-hmm.
1: But it seems like there's, like, a pretty strong, like, visual aspect to
0: mm-hmm.
1: the stuff that you're making. Like, from me stalking your Instagram, like, you've made, like, music video...
0: Mm-hmm.
1: kind of things for your songs. Do you think a lot of people also are really into that in like the community? Is that like a big aspect of it, like the
0: huge I would say like my stuff is less like now I would say more recent stuff is probably more truer to like the aesthetic that we're curating as like a culture, but mm-hmm. before my stuff was just very much like I'm a dancer, I like dancing to my own music, I make video, but like the aesthetics are there, and it's a huge part of what makes tape music, and same thing what makes soul hop, and like the divergence between those two. The visual aesthetics was another huge reason like why a lot of people in the community were like, we're not making the same thing anymore.
1: Yeah.
0: Do you know what futzing is?
1: No.
0: It's when you purposely and deliberately destroy an audio signal to generate like harmonics or distortion or line noise for that matter,
1: mm-mm.
0: right? To make it sound like it's coming through a radio or something like that, or like old radio.
1: Mm-hmm.
0: So that translates into visuals as well, right? So like old VHS boxes And stuff like that got, like commodified and, like, vaporwave and, like, lo-fi.
1: Yeah.
0: But, like, that all comes from, like, a very specific, like, culture of people that are obsessed with just cassette tapes and, like, VHS tapes and, like, yeah. Like, for example, another one of my homies, Taemon, he really, like, so one day we were sitting down, and it was really late at night, and I was like, dude, I'm super, like, bored. I have nothing to do, and I also have no inspiration visually right now. And he was, like, he was used to be a skater growing up.
1: Yeah.
0: And then he just, like, started pulling up all these old skate videos, and specifically they shoot in, like, 4x3. And he's, like, for me, I got super obsessed by that. And it's just, like, all little, like, niche things that, like, people all pull from that, like, culminate into this, like, low quality, like, nice aesthetic. I don't know how to explain it.
1: No, I can visualize what mm-hmm. you're talking about. You said that one of your friends, or, like, I guess everyone in general is, they'll, like, create music around what their, like, hyperfixations are at the mm-hmm. moment. What's your hyperfixation right now? Or hyperfixations? I feel like this is, it's a big question. Yeah, it's kind of putting you on the spot. And we can play some hyperfixations on air if you would like.
0: Calm, I'm down for that. Okay, wait, actually, two things. I just remembered I did not answer your question before about being decentralized and where people are from. For example, we're all over the place. There's, like, a couple of us in Canada. I think there's, like, 3-4 of us that make tape music in Canada. There's me. There's Niall from Montreal. And there's a couple other people that I'm not familiar with. But I know there are. There's, like, Roy. He's from Florida. There's a bunch of people in the States. Inspector K, also from the States. And then you have, like, people like Smith from the Netherlands.
1: Represent. I'm half Dutch.
0: Oh, I see.
1: Yeah.
0: Or Taemon, he's from New Zealand. Same thing mm-hmm. with Cold Plush Toy. What's it called? Where else? Oh, huge community in Brazil for some reason. I have no idea how it happened, but in São Paulo, like, there's just, like, this one crew of, like, Brazilian beat makers, and they're just, like, really dope.
1: That checks out for some reason. Yeah, I don't know. Like, that makes sense in my head that they'd mm-hmm. be making crazy beats in Brazil.
0: Yeah.
1: They got a lot going on. And a lot of people. Mm-hmm. It's, like, super mm-hmm. populous.
0: Yeah. Dude, electronics are... Sorry, really random side note, but electronics are so expensive in Brazil, man.
1: Oh, interesting.
0: Yeah. I think it's to do with, like, import costs, because I was thinking about, like having to buy an SP in Brazil. A lot of my Brazilian homies just can't afford it, because
1: it's, like, the markup so is crazy.
0: Yeah.
1: I guess maybe that's why there's, like, a lot of... I don't know. Like, big... I feel like a lot of places right now that have, like, really popping, like, electronic moments going on, like, the sounds they're using are, like, not simple, but it's, like, limited. They have, like, a limited, like, selection of mm-hmm. things to use. And I feel like that produces, like, some really good results. Like, a lot of, like, electronic genres, I feel like, in Africa will, like, there's, like, such a specific, like, synth. And it's just, I don't know, it's, like, satisfying to, like... not have the world at your fingers. Like, I feel like I've always ran into that problem if I'm, like, trying to do anything on a computer. Mm-hmm. I'm like, there's so many options. Like, how am I supposed to choose what sound to use when I could just use one instrument and I'm stuck with the sound that it gives me?
0: Yeah.
1: You know?
0: I'm huge. Tangent. Oh, sorry.
1: No, I'm just saying. I'm going on a tangent.
0: Yeah. No, I'm huge on, like, limitation is what creates, like something new in mm-hmm. art. And that's, like, the whole thing about, like, people, like, using DAWs versus, like, using hardware. A lot of the, like, DAWs are amazing. I use DAWs all the time. To be honest, I mainly make my beats on DAWs. Now I used to make it on the SP all the time. Now I just play stuff on here and mm-hmm. add effects. But, like, DAWs, yeah, you have so much, you have limitless possibility, but, like, no direction. And then, like, the limitations of, like, a small piece of hardware like the SP could just, like, lead to new things. For example, like, the person that created the MPC didn't expect J Dilla was gonna chop up records on there, right? It's just, like, that's just what it could do. So he was like, I'm gonna do that.
1: Mm-hmm.
0: Yeah, totally. Yeah.
1: You didn't answer my question about Your hyperfixation.
0: Oh, yeah, yeah. I totally avoid that.
1: or something. It doesn't have to be the thing, but like something that you're into.
0: No, no. I have it.
1: Okay.
0: So I love Elden Ring.
1: Okay, nice.
0: Okay. I love Elden Ring. And I specifically, I like how in Elden Ring, like more so the world building and like how each person within Elden Ring, like each faction or each group, have their own set of morals and beliefs and reasons why they believe this way, and they're nearsighted, right? Just like real humans. Mm-hmm. Like we see the world in one perspective, and we find it really hard to like absolve ourselves of said perspective. And then there's this like one character named like the Lord of Frenzied Flame. Like there's these like, these different gods in Elden Ring. I swear it's peak.
1: No,
0: I swear
1: it's okay.
0: Peak.
1: I'm not. My partner is Nightreign.
0: Yeah, Nightreign.
1: Yeah, my partner plays a lot of that game or was. Word. And every time I watch, I'm like, I'm scared. This is scary.
0: Elden
1: like,
0: Ring is a scary
1: it's
0: world.
1: It's really scary. Yeah, like, yeah. I don't know. It looks cool, but I could. Mm-hmm. I could never. It's too scary for me. But are you into the music that they use in Elden Ring, or are you just into the world?
0: I like the music, but not necessarily for like sampling or like making beats, but the world building is cool. I really just like the lore of the video game. Mm-hmm. Like a lot of the times when I build tapes, I build from a very narrative place. Like even if that narrative is like completely ludicrous. And so like, even though like I'll like pull from something, think about something, like may it be like a piece of, normally it's a piece of like either anime or like video game I'm playing, just cause I'm a geek like that. I just be playing hella games and like watching hella anime, but and then I'll abstract that into whatever it sounds like to me when I'm making stuff.
1: Okay, cool. So yeah. It's like less of a literal literal inspiration, but like it creates the vibe or like
0: it's the feeling
1: that you're in. Well, are you watching any anime that you like right now?
0: There's one called like The Witch Alterière or something. I can't. It's French, but I can't pronounce it, even though I speak French, which is weird. But It's about like where magic is like forbidden. I actually don't want to spoil it for anybody without watching. Yeah,
1: I mean you don't have to say too much.
0: Yeah, magic's forbidden. Everybody believes that you have to, what's it called, be born with like the ability to use magic. But that's apparently not the case. You just actually have to know how to do it. And there's like a bunch of secret stuff. It's just kind of some like Harry Potter stuff. It's nothing crazy.
1: Okay.
0: Other than that, though, what's a great anime I watch? Ooh, my favorite anime is actually called Dorohedoro. Also very like gruesome, scary kind of world. It's also another anime about magic, but it's magic like represented in a really weird way. So you have this place called The Hole.
1: Yeah.
0: And then you have, like, the wizard world, right? Mm-hmm. And the hole is just, like, where the wizards come to, like, practice on the non, like, magic people. And then, like, they turn them into bugs and, like, super gruesome, weird things. And like, once again, the story itself is cool. Like, you're following this alligator dude that's trying to find somebody that's living inside of his head. Really weird.
1: Okay.
0: But the world building is sick. Like, the dichotomy between the wizard world and like the real world, and how the real world is treated like what's it called, like lesser or lack thereof, is super nice. Yeah, I don't know, I'm just yapping.
1: That's okay. My favorite anime is Ping Pong. Yeah. Have you watched it? You don't know Ping Pong? You haven't seen Ping Pong?
0: No, I've not seen
1: Ping Pong. It's so good. Ping Pong, it's about a bunch of tweens. I think they're tweens or like young teenagers who are ping pong players, and they're on the cusp of like basically on that age where you're like in a sport and you have to decide if you are going to like pursue it as your passion and like dedicate your life to like getting really good at the sport. Mm-hmm. And you know, there's the kid who like has all the raw talent but he can't focus. There's like the kid who's super dedicated but he just doesn't have the sauce. I don't know. He like just never is good enough. There's like people with really good discipline whose heart's not in it. It's just like all these kids like navigating ping pong. Yeah. But it's the animation is like really weird and cool. And the music is really fucking... Ooh, the music is really good. My bad. Sorry to all the listeners. The music is really good. And, like, it's made by the same person who did... what's his most famous movie? He did Night is Short, Walk on Girl, or Mind Game.
0: Mm.
1: So the animation is cool. And it's, like, 11 episodes. It's perfect. It's, like, yeah, short, beautiful, great music.
0: No, that's real. Like, honestly... My dance homies were really just talking about that. We were reflecting, like maybe like 3 years ago was that like time period for a lot of us. Still for some of us right now, where it was just like, do we take dance seriously or do we do something else? And that's like such a heartbreaking thing to have to just like think of as a kid.
1: Yeah,
0: it's crazy.
1: Yeah, it is a weird decision to make, but also like, yeah, I feel like people feel a pressure to like monetize, not hobbies, because hobby's not, it's too light of a word, like passion, I guess, mm-hmm. is maybe a better word. Like, it's hard to make room for your passions when people give you pressure to either monetize them or like be the best in the thing. But I feel like it's fine for them to take up, for like a passion to take up a big chunk of your life, and you're just like doing it because you're like doing it.
0: Yeah, yeah.
1: That's pretty valid. Like, mm-hmm. sometimes I think that because I'm like, I spent so much time dancing now. It's like, I'm not even good, and I'm too old to get good. Like, that's
0: There's
1: what
0: never
1: goes.
0: Such
1: I know it's
0: too
1: not true,
0: old to get
1: but
0: good.
1: That's what gets in my mind. I'm like, yeah. what am I gonna like? I'm 25. I'm 26.
0: Yeah, yeah, yeah.
1: Like, what
0: and
1: am I gonna do?
0: Totally understandable, because dance is one of those things where your body does matter.
1: Yeah. Yeah, but also I'm like, oh, whatever, it's fun, and I like meet people. Mm-hmm. I met you. I met all these people.
0: Yeah, yeah.
1: So yeah, moral of this episode, I guess, is follow your passions. And damn, we are running out of time, I'm realizing.
0: Noise.
1: Do you want to send us off with a song, any song?
0: Sure.
1: That you're into right now?
0: Yeah, yeah.
1: What do you think you're going to play?
0: I think I'm going to play one of the tapes I played during the set, but a different song.
1: Okay.
0: It's called Hems of Life 3. It's made by a dude named Netogen. From Chile.
1: Nice.
0: Yeah, he dropped this tape. We all did like a live listening party, and everybody in the scene was like, okay, what am I doing with my life? This tape was like so good, it just like blew everybody away, and everyone's like, there's no time to mess around anymore.
1: Damn.
0: Which one should I play?
1: Which one will he play? While he's choosing, thank you for listening, everyone who tuned in. This was a fill-in show, but stay tuned. Stay in the loop for an official announcement of what this show will actually become, because it will become a regular occurrence where I have people come in and play music that they love and talk about music that they love. Yeah, this is CITR 101.9 FM. Up next, we got Bepi Crespin's show from 2 to 3:30. If you like ambient music, sound art, experimental stuff, Bepi Crespin's show is the show for you. And we're going to take you out on...
0: Seawater by Netogen and Elijah Q.
1: Amazing. Okay. Bye.

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1: 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This is Life in Thunderbird Radio Hell. Thank you so much for tuning in tonight. Going to start off the show with some new music from Big Deal. They are from Vancouver, sort of. I think there's some of them are kind of maybe from Abbotsford or further. But anyways, Vancouver area, Lower Mainland, Big Deal, friend of the show, played on this program not too long ago this year. This is a brand new track release from Big Deal. 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

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Thank you so much for tuning in. We do not have a live band this week, but next week, next Thursday night, we will have one in studio. Aversions will be playing live in our lounge environment. So tune in next Thursday night for some live performance from our radio station, CITR Radio, CITR.ca. Let me tell you what I played in that set. Brand new one from a project called Sound Effects. Brand new release from Sound Effects. And it's a song I played called Permanent Ghoul off a split tape between Sound Effects and Paul Anthony Medrino, I think. I don't know. I'm terrible at pronouncing names of people and things. If you have listened to this program, you know. Anyways, Sound Effects is the project of Tom Whelan, sometimes in the past known as Tommy Tone, as Tom Whelan's other projects many, many, many years ago was Rapping Dad, if you remember. Some people do. So yes, so brand new one from Sound Effects. Before that, I played a track from a band out of Toronto. They're called Weak Hands. Brand new single from them. The one and only release they have out called Massey Sign that just came out a few weeks ago. Weak Hands featuring Alex Hudson, which is a friend of the show. Alex at one point lives in Vancouver in a band, still in a band, a project called Rec Center, which has played on this program. Anyways, a new project in Toronto called Weak Hands. Started off the set tonight with Lower Mainland, so to say that, big deal, with a song called Better Days, brand new single from them. They've been releasing a bunch of singles here and there, and they have played on this program earlier this year. 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It should show up as one of the recordings from Live on Thunderbird Radio Hell. They played a set in our quote-unquote environment back earlier this year. All right. This is Live from Thunderbird Radio Hell, as I was mentioning. This weekend, there is the annual, I think it's almost every year. I don't know. Maybe during COVID, it was not happening. Anyways, pretty practically every year. There's an event called Quetzalano Festival. It's a pretty neat thing. They shut down the street on West 4th in Kitts, in Quetzalano, from Burrard to McDonald. Many, many blocks. They have food and they have performers, they have merchants and stuff. It's pretty commercial, but it's kind of fun. You know, you get to see people walk around. It'll be interesting with the FIFA stuff happening. Anyways, every year they do this, and every year they have bands and stages, bands or artists playing and performing music at different intersections of stages, and a lot of it's curated by Zulu Records. I don't know the exact functioning or workings of it. Anyways, this year that's happening again, and I think there's like 40 bands or something. I don't know, like a lot of bands playing. I don't know exactly, I didn't count them. Looks like a lot. Anyways, so I am going, oh yeah, it says all music curated by Zulu Records. I knew I wasn't making this up. So, yeah. So, usually I try to play some music from this festival because, I don't always do. It's sort of some of the musical styling, it's sort of out of my comfort zone in terms, I don't know. It's a family event. So, there's some acts that I don't probably play on the show. I don't play a lot of like ska bands, for example, on the show. If you listen to the show, you know I don't play that kind of, I just don't play it. Anyways, so this is opportunity. I don't know if I'll get to anything like that, but
There's a lot of bands, and I've kind of curated some of this. Actually, the funny thing is, what I choose to play has a lot to do with whether or not I can find the music easily on the internet, Bandcamp, for example, because a lot of the bands on this list, if you click on the bio, the link is to like Spotify, which I don't have Spotify, and I can't really play music off Spotify. At CITR, we don't have a license to Spotify. As far as I know, if you click on it, sometimes it plays music, sorry, ads in front of it, so we don't want that. So, kind of confusing. So it's whatever I can realistically find music to play from, which means Bandcamp. Bandcamp works really well. There's no ads. We can play stuff from it. It's all very good. Note to musicians, if you want your music to be played easily on radio, put like a song or two on a Bandcamp. Feel free to put everything else on Spotify or Apple Music, yeah, because yeah, like you want people to pay for your music or whatever. But anyways, Bandcamp, it's kind of nice. Just if I just want to play a song from you, even YouTube sort of works at CITR. We don't have the premium, so I don't know. If sometimes you listen to a show, you can hear like a car ad in front of. Anyways. Not on this show. All right, I talked too much. So there's a bunch of stages. I'm going to start off with the Burrard stage, which is usually the one I get to first if I do go, because I'm coming in from the east side. It's the most eastern stage, edge of Kitsilano Festival. So a lot of acts playing. I'm going to play some music from some of the bands, musicians, talents playing at Kitsilano, starting off with a band that I played in the past, and they just played this last weekend. It's Jan and Kitten Co. And this is a song. I might have played this song in the past as well, because whatever, this is a good song. Dog's Name off the record Runt by Jan.

0: Looking for shows this summer? 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

0: love, all fall love.
1: That is Concrete Vehicles, a band that talked about a lot on this program. Saw them at Green Auto a few weeks ago. Fantastic show. Part of the Worry Ward homecoming tour comeback show, where they put all the gear in the middle of the floor instead of stage, and sort of played music, both bands, in the middle of the crowd. Fun times, good band. They are playing at Quetzalano Festival. They're playing at the Burrard stage, along with some of the bands that I played in that set for you. What did I play? So yeah, I played Concrete Vehicles with a song called I'll Follow off the record Station on the Hill that came out last year. So they're playing at 5:30 p.m. I played before that Leo D. E. Johnson with a song called Cat Daddy. Leo D. Johnson, I don't know much about it. It says Leo D. Johnson is black, trans, a Scotian artist whose music encompasses a unique blend of soul, R&B, blues, and rock and roll. So yes, Leo D. E. Johnson playing at 4:30, and before that, at 3:30, I played a song from a band called Chopping Spree. I played a short track from them called See You and in Four. So I see you in 4.6 billion years. I did see Chopping Sprees at the Hollywood Theater like a month ago. They are kind of like a jazzy, smooth jazz rock-ish band. And yeah, that's all I can really say about them. That song I played wasn't really close to what maybe some of the... I mean, I saw the set. The music kind of changes quite a bit. What I played probably isn't reflective of what the bulk of the music is. Big Rig before that, Closer. Big Rig plays at 2:30. That's a band from Vancouver. Start off the set with some Gian with a song called Dog's Name off the record Runt. They start off at 12:30 at the Burrard stage at Quetzalano Festival. There's actually two more bands playing at the Burrard stage. I think that's one of the main stage. Felicia and the Rejects are playing at 6:50, and Uncle Strut is playing at 8 p.m. I'm going to play some music from those acts for you. I know Felicia and the Rejects. I never heard of Uncle Strut. I don't think so anyways, but if you look at the bill for the Quetzalano Festival, like, you know, like a festival kind of program guide, Uncle Strut is like the top, one of the top buildings. There's Art Deco and Uncle Strut are like the biggest font. So they are like the big act out of this, which I've never even heard of. Who are Uncle... Oh, geez. I might have killed them. Who are Uncle Strut here? They are from Dive Bar Beginnings to sold-out shows at Vancouver's Historic Hollywood Theater. Uncle Strut has carved out a place in the Canadian indie scene with energetic, raw live performances and thoughtful, introspective songwriting. There you go. So yeah, let's play some songs from them. Also, Felicia and the Rejects. I think I'm starting off with Felicia and the Rejects, if this lets me. Let's, why don't we give it a go? Felicia and the Rejects on CITR 101.9 FM.

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0: 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We promise it's worth it.

If you or someone you know has experienced sexual assault, you are not alone. 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

That is a band from Smithers, BC. Very nice town, Smithers. I've been there once. It's sort of small town, pretty small. There's like a one street that's sort of busy with some shops, and then but then there's like giant mountain with like snow-capped mountain in the background in the view. And I think they have like a community station or campus radio station that's like in a train, like a caboose, that's at the end of that main street, just with like a mountain in the backdrop. I think that's how it works. Anyways, the band is called The Infirmary. That's a song called Witches. Doesn't say anything about them in the bio. It's one of those like completely useless bio on the Catalano site. Just said we're here to rock and roll and make people dance. Anyways. So yeah, they are playing as part of the Kitsilano Festival this Saturday. Yeah, they closed out. If you're just listening, it's like a thing where they close out on the streets. It's almost like a FIFA street festival or Italian Day. It's kind of fun. It's a good way to get everyone, bring your family to go, like bring your parents, bring your kids, bring everybody. You can have food, you can walk around, do some shopping, and there's bands playing, and there's kids like face painting things, I assume. So it's neat, and sometimes you get to see some interesting bands, and there are interesting bands in the mix. There was Infirmary, and before that I played Worrywart. If you listen to the show regularly, you are no stranger to Worrywart. I talked to the band like 8, 9 times in a row when they were on tour recently. They are playing at Catalano as well. They are at the Balsam stage at 6:30. The Infirmary. Oh, oops! Just hit the microphone. The Infirmary is at 7 p.m. I played a song from Worrywart called "Eyes of Man" off the record "Hail Mary, Baby." I also, before that, I played some Sarah Cabone, also playing at the Balsam stage much earlier at 1:30 p.m. I played a song from Sarah called "There's Something Between Us" off a record called Bloom. It's an artist I've never heard of, but says on the bio it's strikes a perfect balance between poetic and authentic. And says new record got released on May 13th, which is my dad's birthday. There you go. It's called Bloom, and shows scheduled outside Vancouver upcoming months. Features in venues to play at Fox. I don't know. It's a bunch of typical bio fluff. Also in playing on that stage, they are interesting band. Like Sundress is playing. I like that band, but they don't have any recorded music, as far as I know, that's playable. So I've never played Sundress on the show, even though I've seen them play many times, and they're a very good band to watch. So they're just before Worrywart. So 5:30, I suggest going to see them. And then also before them, it's Boo Rivera. Yeah, that's one of the bands. I don't have a thing. You click on it, it's just like some website. There's no Bandcamp, and I'm not gonna goof around with clicking on that. Gnawing before that's a pretty newish band, maybe three piece from Vancouver, which just played this past weekend. No recording from them either, so no music, not playing that. Start the Mr. Pets is the opening band at 12:30 at the Balsam stage. All right. That is at the Catalano Festival. If you're just listening to CITR Radio, this is CITR Radio. Live on Thunderbird Radio Hall today. I'm just going over some Catalano Festival things on this weekend. It's always a good way for me to try to figure out what's going on in town. Oh, I should mention, in that set, wasn't just that. I played also some Uncle Strut, which is playing that different stage I was talking about at the Barat stage. They're like the headliner of Catalano. I just play a song called Bitter Ends, and I said I never heard of them before, and listen to that song, I understand why I don't play them on the show. Felicia and the Jazz Rejects started off the set with a song called Slit My Eyes, and that was a nice song. All right, continuing on with more music at the at the Catalano Festival, moving on to a different stage. This is I'm gonna play some Cryptics, not just to figure out which stage that they am playing on.
Garden, no, not the Garden City. Vine stage? Nope. View stage? McDonald's stage? Yeah, McDonald's stage. That's the other end. That's the other bigger stage. Bunch of bands are playing McDonald's and West 4th. If the weather's nice, you can walk all the way from Burrard to McDonald's. Only gonna be like 20 minutes or something. Anyways, Cryptics are starting off at 12 o'clock at the McDonald's stage. I'll play some music from them. They are from Vancouver, playing a song from them called Reanimated off the record Rhythms in Blood. They are just a glam punk power trio featuring members Eddie Spec, Automatic, and ET. Cool names. This is Cryptids with the song Reanimated on CITR 101.9 FM, live from Thunderbird Radio Hell.

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That's RIDEON Bike Shop. 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They are open 7 days a week from 10 a.m. to 6 p.m. Wednesday to Saturday and 12 to 5 from Sunday to Tuesday. Their friendly staff would love to give you a hand to find your new favorite read.

from Victoria, British Columbia. That is Art Deco playing at Kitsilano Festival this Saturday. The other headliner headlining the stage at McDonald Street. Art Deco play a song called Tree of Life off the record Serene Demon. Should be interesting how that pans out live at the stage outside. Looking forward to it. I won't be able to see it, but go check it out. That's at 7 p.m. at McDonald's stage. Before that, Kim Morto, famous from Vancouver, off a song called I Just Want to Know. Kim Morto has been playing music for quite a while, singing and rapping and such. What else do I have I played in that set? Oh, I played some, speaking of playing music forever, Rich Hope. Rich Hope is playing on that stage as well at 4 p.m. I played a song from Rich Hope called, what did I, Blown Away, I'm All Yours. I feel like for as long as I've been in Vancouver checking out music, I have, Rich Hope has been playing music somewhere, some weekend. Maybe one of the first acts I've seen, who knows? Rich Hope also works, cuts hair on Broadway and Main Street. Yes, that's the info I have. But yeah, it's been around for as long as I've been going to shows, and that's a long time ago. Let's not get too deep into that. 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Thanks for tuning in tonight. Coming up at 11 o'clock, Copy and Paste. 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It will be a great show. Next week, Aversions live in studio. Live set in a lounge. Stay tuned. Yes, stay listening to CITR next week, 9 p.m. live in studio on the show. Will be a fun one. Tell you more about what I played in that set. Before Rich Hope, I played some Serengeti with a song called Something Good. I think that's what I played. I typed something God. No, yeah, it's Something Good. Oops, missing an O there. Off a record, off a single, a new single that they just—it's a new single. Yeah, it seems pretty. I'm gonna say new single. There's no date on it. It's, oh yeah, there is March of this year. It's a very new single from Serengeti. It's a trio with Katie Sly on bass, vocalist Sadie Awali, and guitarist Aminai Said. I'm butchering names, I'm sorry. I am did not mean to, not good with pronouncing names, but yeah, that's a act I had never heard before. Also, I played some Johnny Payne, which I know Johnny was in many other projects in the past. Johnny Payne is, I played a song called Real Magic. Where's my window that I have Johnny on? Yes. Johnny, Real Magic, new song, new record called Dazzle Me from Johnny Payne. And Johnny was a late last project.

Question mark off the record. Tired off the setting sun. Start off the set with some cryptids. Reanimated. Rhythms in Blood is a song that I played from them. You're listening to CITR Radio 101.9 FM. I am currently playing some music from acts playing at Quetzalano Festival. Moving on to a different stage. There's a lot of these. It's on Spotify or Not Have Music. I won't be able to play them. But there's the U stage. There's all these acts playing. I'm going to play the band or act that's playing at 2:30. It's called a Dust. Oh, no. How do we say Dust Wayne? But there's a C in it. Okay, Dust, C-W-A-I-N-E. Maybe it's very obvious how it's spelled. And it's a band. Maybe it's like, I don't know if it's supposed to stand for something that I obviously don't know. The band is a five-piece queer indie pop rock band based in Vancouver, BC, fronted by iconic drag queen Dust. And yeah, the name of the band is called Dust Wayne. I'm going to say that's what it is. This is a song called Burn After Reading off a record they put out last year called Twin Lakes. This is Dust Twain, Swain, KK Wayne. Close enough, I hope.

0: 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Gotta have house
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That is Hillsborough with a song called Hot Girl TM off the record A Party in Your Name. If you listened to the show last week, you would have known that they were the band that played live on this program. Good times. And they played that song. Of course, they are playing at Catalano, as we briefly discussed it when they were on the show chatting away. They're playing at the Vine stage at 5 p.m. And in the other set, or sorry, in the rest of the set, I played some Grinch Simpson, who is also playing at the Vine stage. Ugh, this thing keep kicking me out at right after Hillsborough at 6 p.m. And yeah, I know there's like no information on Grinch Simpson, even on the bio site. Is it a person? Is it a band? I think it's a band. What does it mean? Anyways, so yeah, that's happening at Divine Stage. What else did I play? And I played some Danny, Your Darling, who are playing at the U Stage. Yeah, at 5:30, played a song called Social Butterfly. Started off the set with some Dust. Kane, I think. I don't know. Burn After Reading. And that's also at the Vine, the U stage at 2:30. Listening to CITR Radio 101.9 FM. Thank you so much for tuning in. That is it for the show. Coming up right now, basically immediately at 11, is Copy Paste. Stay tuned for Copy Paste. And as I mentioned, next week we have a Versions live in studio. Thank you for tuning in to Live from Thunderbird Radio Hell.

0: 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Oh, it's a cold open tonight. 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Ready?
1: Yeah.
0: Yeah, me too.

said, no shade to anybody else, but like, dog, like, we rooted in this, bro. You know what I'm saying? You know what I'm saying? My mom's from Detroit. You know what I'm saying? Like, that shit was on the

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0: We just played Velvet Dinosaurs and their latest hit, Eating the Plate. Now let's go to the phones and hear what you have to say. Go ahead, caller, you're on the line.
1: Smash the dirty red scum!
0: Really?
1: Kill!
0: That's really
1: kill! Wrong. Kill! Filthy bastard tummies! I hate him! I hate
0: him!
1: Well,
0: You know, maybe you should relax a little bit. 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

pathetic, but I'm bored. I hate myself for this, but

Shalom Aleichem, Alamin. Peace be upon you all. Released in commemoration of Nakba Day, I am humbled to share the debut album from Exiliyahu, titled Why Have You Stolen the Blue and White Colors from Our Honest Sky? It is a compilation of songs, each written and recorded in one day, with lyrics drawn primarily from the Yiddish anti-Zionist and anti-imperialist poets of the late 19th century. All proceeds from the album will go directly to my friends from Gaza, fundraising to evacuate their families. To hear it, please visit exiliyahu.bandcamp.com. That's E-X-I-L-I-A-H-U. Thank you for listening. Und befreit Palästina, oi mein.

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I just can't sleep. 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
2: Trap that drunk window smoker, tied and drooling, flapped and stunk, pillow stroked my hand, pooling must be peas, strapped or hung that fellow, broke my grand stool, dust he, seized, stung or wallowed, hope or glands, ruled my lust, seized, stopping wrist or heaving clots and list, nor seizing crap that bunk. 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
4: Alienation. People are alienated from each other to the point where people are afraid to have eye contact with other people, afraid to smile at people, afraid to say good morning, good afternoon, how you doing? That is hell. You know, when you're on a planet and you cannot relate to the other people who live next to you, who live upstairs, who live downstairs, then you have no community.

0: Venue Co-op YVR is proud to present their second annual Everything But the Bagel Festival on Saturday, August 22nd at Redgate and beyond. 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

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I have no idea what that means. Somebody just asked me to say this.

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Thank you.

Shalom Aleichem, Alamin. Peace be upon you all. Released in commemoration of Nakba Day, I am humbled to share the debut album from Exiliahu, titled Why Have You Stolen the Blue and White Colors from Our Honest Sky? It is a compilation of songs, each written and recorded in one day, with lyrics drawn primarily from the Yiddish anti-Zionist and anti-imperialist poets of the late 19th century. All proceeds from the album will go directly to my friends from Gaza, fundraising to evacuate their families. To hear it, please visit exiliahu.bandcamp.com. That's E-X-I-L-I-A-H-U. Thank you for listening. Und befreit Palästina, oi mein.

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1: They hit a couple of ships, and so we hit them much harder. When they hit, we hit 10 times harder. Anything that happens is going to be over very quickly, and we'll only make it safer, including for oil.
0: The U.S. and Iran have returned to open conflict, trading airstrikes for a second day. We'll talk to Iranian-American analyst Trita Parsi with the Quincy Institute. Then to Houston, where family and community are reeling after ICE agents shoot and kill Lorenzo Salgado Araujo, a 52-year-old father of three U.S. citizens.
2: I am Ronaldo Salgado, the oldest son of Lorenzo Salgado Araujo. I want to tell you about my dad. He was a hard-working family man who never wanted his name to be known by anyone outside of his family. He wanted nothing else in life but to provide for his wife and see his sons become great people.
0: We'll hear from his son, Ronaldo, and go to Houston for the latest. Then to the case of Geraldo Lunas Campos, a Cuban immigrant whose death in ICE custody was ruled a homicide. We'll look at a ProPublica Texas Tribune investigation called He Didn't Need to Die, how an immigration detention center repeatedly failed to address a mental health crisis. Finally, to Albania. Thousands have filled the streets to protest a luxury resort development deal with Jared Kushner and Ivanka Trump.
3: It's been too long with this kind of political culture, well, where the prime minister and the political parties of this country think they can do anything. There are no barriers to what they think is acceptable in politics.
0: It's called the Flamingo Revolution. Could it take the Albanian government down? All that and more coming up. Welcome to Democracy Now!, democracynow.org, The War and Peace Report. I'm Amy Goodman. The United States bombed Iran for a second consecutive night after President Trump declared the ceasefire over. Blasts were reported near the Bushehr nuclear power plant and in multiple cities across Iran, with the U.S. saying it struck 90 targets, including near the Strait of Hormuz. According to the Iranian Health Ministry, at least 14 people have been killed since the U.S. resumed bombing. Meanwhile, Iran says it's retaliated by attacking U.S. bases and strategic centers in Bahrain, Kuwait, and Qatar. And Jordan's military said it intercepted 8 missiles in its airspace. Iran's chief negotiator, Mohammad Bagher Ghalibaf, says the United States, quote, still hasn't learned that bullying and breaking promises are no longer cost-free, unquote. On Wednesday, President Trump spoke at the NATO summit in Turkey and threatened to strike Iran's civilian infrastructure, saying, quote, they really deserve it.
1: Their electric manufacturing facilities, right, their electric plants where they make their electricity in there, we will, if we have to, we'll take them out. I don't want to do that, but if we have to, we'll take them out. They have desalinization plants. We'll take them out if we have to. I hate to do that. That's probably the one I would like not to do, at least. We attacked Kharg Island last night. We knocked out a piece. I said, don't touch the oil.
0: President Trump was speaking alongside Ukrainian President Volodymyr Zelensky during the same news conference. Trump mistakenly confused Iran and Japan.
1: I told this story yesterday. We had 111 missiles shot by the Islamic Republic of Japan.
0: We'll have more on Iran after headlines with Quincy Institute Vice President Trita Parsi. The body of Iran's Supreme Leader Ayatollah Ali Khamenei is being laid to rest today at a shrine in the city of Mashhad. It's the culmination of a multi-day funeral procession that's drawn millions of mourners, including foreign dignitaries and at least 8 heads of state. On Wednesday, massive crowds joined funeral processions in Iraq's holy cities of Najaf and Karbala for Khamenei, who was killed in a U.S.-Israeli airstrike on February 28th, along with his daughter, son-in-law, daughter-in-law, and 14-month-old granddaughter. Israel's continuing its attacks on southern Lebanon with reports of heavy bombings in the town of Tebbi. On Wednesday, Lebanon's national news agency reported two men were killed in an Israeli drone strike in Nabatea, Israel's latest violation of its ceasefire deal with Lebanon. This follows an Israeli strike on Monday that killed four people, including public school principal Esperanza Gandor and her mother. Gandor had returned to Nabatea to check on repairs at her war-damaged home following months of displacement when Israel bombed her vehicle. In Gaza, health officials report at least nine Palestinians have been killed by Israeli airstrikes and gunfire over the last 24 hours. Among the victims, Ahmad Nasser Salim, a driver who was delivering food for the U.S.-based nonprofit World Central Kitchen. In Khan Yunis, an Israeli missile hit a tent for displaced people in the Almawasi area, killing at least four people, including a 10-year-old child. One survivor said he was asleep when the strikes hit.
4: We were staying in the tents on the understanding that this area was safe and people live in tents. By God, I was asleep when suddenly a missile struck. We came here and found the impact. There were martyrs and wounded. People were carrying them to ambulances and they loaded them onto carts and took them all to the hospitals. A friend of mine, whose tent was next to mine, was injured and his mother was injured too.
0: Meanwhile, human rights groups say a photo apparently taken by an Israeli soldier and shared on social media corroborates widespread reports of torture. The image shows a man stripped to his underwear, blindfolded and bound face down to a pole with his arms tied painfully behind his back. The soldier captioned the photo, "Good morning," in Hebrew, and later deleted the post. On Wednesday, Amnesty International appealed to U.S. Secretary of State Marco Rubio, asking him to secure the immediate and unconditional release of Dr. Hussam Abu Safia, the prominent Palestinian pediatrician, director of Gaza's Kamel Edwan Hospital, has been held by Israel without charge since his abduction by Israeli troops 18 months ago. Amnesty says Abu Safia faces an imminent threat to his life due to torture and medical neglect by his Israeli captors. It's calling on the State Department to bring the U.S. into compliance with the Leahy Law, which prohibits U.S. financial or military aid to foreign security forces that commit gross human rights abuses. To see our coverage of Dr. Abu Safia, go to democracynow.org. Russian missiles and drones rain down on Ukraine's biggest cities overnight. Officials in Kyiv report three people were killed and several others injured among civilian sites. Hit was a 25-story residential high-rise. Elsewhere, Russian strikes killed four people in Odessa and three others in Kharkiv. Dozens were injured by the bombings. Elsewhere, Ukraine's military said its drones attacked three more Russian oil refineries, along with pipeline pumping stations and Russian tankers operating in the Black Sea. Ukraine's attacks on Russian energy sites have triggered acute fuel shortages. On Wednesday, the Kremlin announced a ban on diesel exports to support the domestic fuel market. Meanwhile, Ukrainian President Volodymyr Zelensky held a series of high-level meetings at the NATO summit in Ankara on Wednesday, including with President Trump, who said the U.S. plans to license Patriot missile technology to Ukraine. Trump also said the U.S. would support Ukraine's efforts to strike deeper inside Russian territory. Russia's foreign ministry denounced the decisions made at the NATO summit, saying they could lead to a catastrophe. At one point, President Trump called Zelensky President Putin. In Maine, Democratic Senate nominee Graham Plattner has suspended his campaign following a report he raped a former girlfriend in 2021. In recent days, most of Plattner's most high-profile supporters withdrew their endorsements, including Senators Bernie Sanders and Elizabeth Warren, as well as Congressmember Ro Khanna. Democrats had been hoping the populist Marine veteran and oysterman would unseat Republican Senator Susan Collins in November. In a video message posted Wednesday night, Plattner denied the rape allegation, said it was part of an effort to crush his campaign.
5: We live in a political system that is not built for normal people. It is a system that is built structurally to make sure that movements like ours cannot flourish. That if they begin to succeed, they can be crushed.
0: The main Democratic Party says it's planning a nominating convention of hundreds to choose a new Senate nominee. The party has until July 27th to name a candidate. Possible senatorial contenders include Maine Governor Janet Mills, Maine Secretary of State Shana Bellows, and Dr. Nirav Shah, a public health official who led Maine's response to COVID, as well as progressive Troy Jackson, a lifetime logger and former president of Maine State Senate. In other Senate news, questions continue to swirl about Kentucky Senator Mitch McConnell's health. He's been hospitalized since June 14th. McConnell heads the Senate Defense Appropriations Subcommittee and is the former Senate Majority Leader. McConnell is set to retire after his term ends in January. On Wednesday, Kentucky's Democratic Governor, Andy Beshear, sent a letter to Senator McConnell demanding he provide a health update. Meanwhile, McConnell's wife, Elaine Chao, the former U.S. Labor and Transportation Secretary, has returned home from a trip to China. She had faced criticism for remaining in China after McConnell was hospitalized. In a statement, she wrote, quote, "The senator's health did not warrant an immediate return to the U.S., she said. A federal judge has ruled that E. Jean Carroll can collect $5.8 million from President Donald Trump. The money has been held in escrow since a jury found Trump sexually abused and defamed her. The judge's ruling comes a week after the U.S. Supreme Court declined to hear Trump's appeal of the verdict. E. Jean Carroll had sued Trump for sexually assaulting her in a department store dressing room in the 1990s. The family of Lorenzo Salgado Araujo is demanding an independent investigation into his death. The Mexican father was fatally shot in Houston, Texas, on Tuesday by an ICE agent who was driving an unmarked vehicle. Lorenzo Salgado Araujo had lived in the United States for decades and was driving a construction crew to a job site. His son, Ronaldo, spoke Wednesday.
6: He did not deserve to die. He did not deserve to be reduced to a headline of Mexican man shot and killed by ICE. He deserved to quit to live a quiet life as Lorenzo Salgado Araujo, a husband, a father, and a job creator for dozens of men who also wanted the American dream.
7: That's right.
6: I would be doing his memory a disservice if I didn't recognize the other three men who were with him, one of which was my uncle. All three men were rounded up. I have not heard from them.
0: We'll go to Texas for more on the story later in the broadcast. In Tennessee, a DEA agent shot and killed a man at a Memphis motel Wednesday as members of a federal task force attempted to serve him an arrest warrant. The U.S. Marshals Service alleges the suspect had pointed a gun at agents. The victim has not been identified. It's the fourth deadly shooting by agents with the Trump administration's so-called Memphis Safe Task Force, which includes members of the Tennessee National Guard and officers from more than a dozen federal agencies. On Monday, two National Guard soldiers fatally shot 20-year-old Tyron Johnson as he was being pursued by Memphis police. His family's demanding video evidence corroborating the police claims that Johnson first attempted to fire a gun at the soldiers. Just weeks earlier, a Homeland Security special agent shot 25-year-old Jonah Neal in his Memphis home. Neal's family had called 911 to report he had a gun and was threatening to harm himself. He was pronounced dead at the scene. And on May 13th, the DEA agent fatally shot 41-year-old Darren Pegram as he worked his shift at a Memphis Burger King. Authorities say the officer opened fire after Pegram reached into his waistband for a gun. His family says he was unarmed and shot in the back. And a former Wisconsin County judge has been spared prison time after she was convicted in federal court of obstructing federal agents from arresting an undocumented immigrant. Hannah Dugan was accused of helping the immigrant leave her courtroom in April 2025 to avoid arrest by agents waiting in the hallway. Instead of serving prison time, former Judge Dugan was fined $5,000. And those are some of the headlines. This is Democracy Now!, democracynow.org, The War and Peace Report. I'm Amy Goodman. The United States bombed Iran for a second consecutive night after President Trump declared the ceasefire over. Blasts were reported in multiple cities, with the U.S. saying it had struck 90 targets across Iran, including sites along the Strait of Hormuz. Blasts were also reported near the Bushehr nuclear power plant. According to the Iranian Health Ministry, at least 14 people have been killed since the U.S. resumed its attacks. Another 78 people were wounded. Meanwhile, Iran says it's retaliated by attacking U.S. bases and strategic centers in Bahrain, Kuwait, and Qatar. In addition, Jordan's military said it intercepted 8 missiles in its airspace. Iran's chief negotiator, Mohammad Bagher Ghalibaf, says the United States, quote, still hasn't learned that bullying and breaking promises are no longer cost-free, unquote. On Wednesday, President Trump spoke at the NATO summit in Turkey and threatened to strike Iran's civilian infrastructure, saying, quote, they really deserve it, unquote. On the flight back to the United States, Trump spoke more about the U.S. attacks.
7: We just hit them very hard. And I say we hit them 20 to 1. Every time they hit us, we're going to hit them 20. And we did it last night. They did a little something today, but it was really retribution for last night. They hit actually 3 boats, not 2. And when they hit, we hit back much harder. We have many ways we can win, but we've already won militarily. They have very little. They have very little left, and they want to make a deal so badly. They called a little while ago. They want to make a deal so badly. I just don't know if they're worthy of making a deal. I don't know that they're going to honor the deal. That's the problem.
0: Meanwhile, during a press conference on Wednesday at the NATO summit, Trump mistakenly confused Iran and Japan.
7: I told the story yesterday. We had 111 missiles shot by the Islamic Republic of Japan.
0: President Trump was sitting next to the Ukrainian president, Volodymyr Zelensky, as he confused Iran and Japan and then referred to Zelensky as President Putin. We're joined now by Trita Parsi, Executive Vice President of the Quincy Institute for Responsible Statecraft. His latest piece on Substack headlined, How the U.S.-Iran Fight in the Strait of Hormuz Can Be Resolved Before It Blows Up the MOU. That's the Memo of Understanding. Trita, talk about what's happened and President Trump saying the ceasefire is over. What does this mean?
8: This is obviously a disastrous development and a huge risk to the survival of the MOU and the entire diplomatic track that could put an end to this war and also give birth to a completely different relationship between the United States and Iran if it was successful. I'm not entirely sure as to whether this is completely over or not, because at the end of the day, both countries are in dire need of an end to this war. We have seen an exchange of fire before, after which they did return to talks. But this time, obviously, it is worse because the United States is now escalating beyond just striking southern Iran, has also started striking civilian targets in other parts of Iran. And there's a significant risk, of course, that there will be massive further Iranian retaliation against this. What is really frustrating with all of this is that prior to all of this, after the first round of exchange of fire, the two sides were converging towards an understanding on how to handle the strait. The Iranians did not want to see any ships travel through any corridor of the strait without coordinating with them. That's their interpretation of the MOU. The U.S. has a different interpretation. But they were converging towards an understanding in which essentially, all ships would have to notify both the Iranians as well as one party in the GCC. And if that were to happen, both sides would essentially walk away and the strait would be open without any problems. But before they managed to get to that agreement, the Iranian funeral of the former supreme leader took place and talks were suspended. In the meantime, additional ships with their transporters off traveled through the southern corridor without coordinating with the Iranians. The Iranians gave them several warnings, eventually shot at them. And that's what then precipitated this exchange of fire that we see right now, in which the U.S. first struck Iran 2 nights ago and then again last night. But this has now gone to such a high level that it is much worse than the previous exchange and may very well be the end of the MOU altogether.
0: The front page of the New York Times says U.S. bombs Iran again as truce breaks down, Trump mulls blockade. Talk about exactly what that would mean. And that clip we just played of him saying he's going after the civilian infrastructure. We don't know how many people have died in Iran, but there are a number in these latest attacks. And then, of course, you have Bahrain, Kuwait, perhaps Jordan is saying that they intercepted Iranian missiles.
8: Yes, we have seen a pattern in which the Iranians do strike back at American bases in the region. I believe that last night they also struck at the base outside of Doha in Qatar. Creeping process back to the U.S. were to reimpose the blockade of the Persian Gulf, then we will see the Iranians probably not only closing the strait, but also pushing the Houthis to close the Red Sea as well. And that would not only be a return to war, but that would be a worse situation than what we saw before. Moreover, if Trump follows through on his threats of targeting energy infrastructure in Iran, that's when the Iranians are likely to start striking, not just at bases in the GCC countries, but at their energy infrastructure as well. And that would, again, make the situation worse than what it was during the war itself.
0: Now, apparently, Special Envoy Steve Witkoff, Jared Kushner, Trump's son-in-law, who's being massively protested in Albania for his and Ivanka Trump's development project with the Albanian government on an island there, are in Geneva, although the high-stakes talks there, apparently, are for Russia's invasion of Ukraine.
8: Yes.
0: That's old information. But let me go to a clip of President Trump describing to reporters the kind of airstrikes and damage he's considering in Iran, what I was talking about earlier.
7: Look, we're not attacking at the highest level. The highest level of the bridges, they're which we can knock down. I would say in one day we knock down every single bridge in Iran. There's not a thing they can do about it. Their electric manufacturing facilities, right? Their electric plants where they make their electricity in there. We will, if we have to, we'll take them out. I don't want to do that, but if we have to, we'll take them out. They have desalinization plants. We'll take them out if we have to. I hate to do that. That's probably the one I would like not to do, at least. We attacked Kerg Island last night. We knocked out a piece. I said, don't touch the oil, because maybe we'll take over Kerg Island. You know, we may take over Kerg Island. There's not a thing they can do about it.
0: So, Trita Parsi, President Trump also referred to the people that are negotiating as scum. He was asked by reporters why he is saying that now, given he didn't say that before, and he boasted about taking out the first level of Iranian negotiators and the second level of Iranian negotiators, and now he's on the third level, I think he said.
8: First of all, I think it's important to recognize that a lot of these different things that Trump is threatening are war crimes. Taking out the civilian infrastructure, desalination plants, etc., all of this would constitute war crimes. And of course, we already have seen plenty of war crimes in this war already. Again, if the United States were to go in that direction, it's important to know Trump made similar threats during the war and stopped short of doing it and executing it. And the key reason for that is, if the United States were to do this, the Iranians likely will retaliate against similar targets in the GCC countries. And if you go after the energy infrastructure in the GCC countries, then we're not just talking about an oil crisis as a result of a bottleneck in the Persian Gulf and in the Strait, but a production problem, which would take much longer to recover from and most likely would throw the entire global economy into a recession. And this is the key reason as to why he didn't do it last time, probably the reason why he won't do it this time either. But the threats themselves, nevertheless, are further undermining the atmosphere that is necessary to be able to make diplomacy work and ultimately lead to a deal. Now, the Iranian attacks against the ship from the U.S. perspective is also actions that are undermining that atmosphere. But this is escalating at a speed at this point, in which is very different from the last escalation, but also one that makes it much more difficult to find an exit ramp from.
0: I also wanted to ask you about a CNN expose, more about the Manab Girls School, where over 175 people were killed, overwhelmingly little girls going to school. CNN reporting that military officials knew within days that, quote, senior U.S. military commanders bypassed warnings and critical databases, that intelligence about potential targets in Iran was severely out of date, and approved some strikes anyway, including the strike on the school. Unnamed sources also cited to CNN that Defense Secretary Pete Hegseth's previous decision to cut the civilian harm mitigation and response staff at the Pentagon by over 90%, only one full-time staffer was left to work with development strike teams. Can you talk about the ongoing significance of this? Because we're talking about the U.S. continuing to strike Iran now.
8: Yeah, this is one of the darkest moments of American military history, I would say, in recent history, what happened to the schools in Minab and the young schoolgirls who were all killed. And we've seen how that had a profound impact on the Iranians. This is all part of a larger effort by Secretary of War Hegseth, in which he wants to undo the norms around the use of force, what he calls no longer fighting woke wars, essentially taking away most of the guardrails that have been put into place by the United States itself over the course of the last couple of decades after the Second World War to protect civilians in war. Now, there's a systematic effort, both by the Israelis and by the United States under Pete Hegseth, to undo these norms and make it permissible to do things that over the course of the last couple of decades have been considered unlawful in war. And this is one of the first examples, the results of something like that, in which after cutting so many people who would actually review these things, going through all the type of mechanisms and protocols to make sure that these targets were not going to be civilian, after having undone that, we've seen the direct result of it. And it's important to also understand, this happened on the first day of the war. This was not after 2 weeks, not after 2 months, in which statistically something atrocious could happen. This happened on the very first day of the war. And I think it is an indication of the direction we will be going in if this is not reversed, if these efforts to undo these norms around the use of force are not undone.
0: Finally, the funeral of Khamenei. How massive it's been, millions of people going from Iran to Iraq. And if you can talk about the significance, what this means for the future of Iran.
8: One thing I think we saw through these funeral proceedings, particularly the massive crowds that were also showing up in Iraq, is the influence that Iran has in the region, particularly in the Shia community, but not just limited to that. This is something that I think is consistently underestimated in Washington, in which it is not fully appreciated the degree to which Iran is interconnected and has massive influence in many of the neighboring countries. And as a result, any effort to try to completely isolate Iran and cut it off from the rest of the region is not going to work and has not worked so far. And I think the funeral proceedings in Iraq in particular showed what an impossible task that is, and one reason as to why that approach needs to be set aside, because the end result of it is now become clear. That type of an effort of isolating Iran only leads to a war. And we've already seen what a disastrous outcome that war would be.
0: I want to thank you for being with us, Trita Parsi, Executive Vice President of the Quincy Institute for Responsible Statecraft. We'll link to your piece on Substack headlined How the U.S.-Iran Fight in the Strait of Hormuz can be resolved before it blows up the MOU. Coming up, we go to Houston, Texas, where a family and community are reeling after ICE agents shot and killed Lorenzo Salgado Araujo, a 52-year-old father of three U.S. citizens. He's been in the United States for decades. Stay with us.

0: Coleada, performed by Julieta Venegas in our Democracy Now! Studio. This is Democracy Now!, democracynow.org. I'm Amy Goodman. In Texas, immigration and civil rights advocacy groups are demanding an independent investigation into the fatal shooting of Lorenzo Salgado Araujo, a Mexican immigrant and father of three U.S. citizens who was killed by an ICE agent in Houston during an attempted traffic stop. He'd been living in the United States for nearly 35 years. Lorenzo Salgado Araujo worked in construction. On Tuesday morning, he was starting his workday by picking up other workers in Magnolia Park, historically Latino neighborhood, when ICE targeted him. This is his son speaking at a news conference Wednesday.
1: I want to tell you about my dad. He was a hard-working family man who never wanted his name to be known by anyone outside of his family. He wanted nothing else in life but to provide for his wife and see his sons become great people. He was also a man of routine. For the majority of the last 35 years of his life in the United States, he began the day the same way and always ended it by coming home, sitting on the porch, eating a hearty meal made by my mother, going to sleep, and doing it all over again the next day. Let me tell you about my father's last day alive, with as much detail as possible, because it's vividly replaying in my head over and over again. At 5 a.m., my mom and dad woke up before the rest of the world did. My dad brushed his teeth, he showered. My mom cooked him a huge meal for him to eat that day. At 5:50, my dad got dressed, grabbed his lunch and coffee, hugged and kissed my mom goodbye, slipped on his hat for the day, loaded his lunch, his work boots, his coffee, in his work van. He patted our dog on his head goodbye and drove off to pick up his crew for work. At 6:45 a.m., he should have been picking up the last of his guys before heading to North Houston to finish up construction on some houses. 5 minutes later, unbeknownst to me, at 6:55, unbeknownst to all of us, my dad had been shot inside his van near the intersection of Wayside and Canal by ICE agents in unmarked cars.
0: That's Ronaldo Salgado, the son of Lorenzo Salgado Araujo. Ronaldo also said that the three other people in the car, including his uncle, were taken into custody and have not been heard from since. Following the shooting, ICE claims Salgado Araujo had ignored verbal commands and rammed their vehicle, and that an agent fired on him in self-defense. Local elected officials and civil rights advocates are demanding the release of the video footage in an independent investigation. This is Roman Palomares, the national president of LULAC, that's the League of United Latin American Citizens, speaking at Wednesday's news conference in Houston.
2: We are here today because in the absence of facts from Immigration and Customs Enforcement, ICE, we are left with no choice but to conclude that a man was unlawfully killed on the streets of Houston yesterday morning, barely 24 hours ago. His name was Lorenzo Salgado Araujo. Say his name because no one else, ICE does not want you to say that name. Today, we stand here as a community and we demand, okay? LULAC today is demanding. We are not asking, we're not requesting, we are demanding the truth. It is unacceptable, it is un-American to use lethal force against a human being, then lock away the evidence, hide the video, silence the record, and expect his family, the people of Houston, and the American public to simply nod and say, "We believe you," because we don't. We do not believe you. You have not earned that trust. ICE has not earned that trust from the American people. Your pattern has been one of inaccuracies, of prejudicial leaks before the facts are known, of twisting the narrative to fit your version of events.
0: The fatal shooting of Lorenzo Salgado Araujo came on the six-month anniversary of the ICE killing of Rene Good in Minneapolis. For more, we go to Houston to speak with Cesar Espinosa, executive director of the civil rights group FIEL. immigrant families and students in the fight. He was at Wednesday's news conference. Thanks for joining us. Our deepest condolences for the whole community. Cesar, talk about what you know and how the federal government has responded. Why haven't you been able to see the video of what happened?
3: Well, I mean, it's been really complicated. And we've seen time and time again, after ICE does these killings, after they do these acts, which they start, by the way, all of a sudden, you know, everything is hush-hush. They don't want to release anything. We don't even know if there's body cam footage that exists because ICE agents are not mandated to wear body cameras or have them running. And so there's, or at this point, there's, and being this soon, there's so many questions that are left unanswered. And at the end of the day, the community, the family, and the United States and every single person in this country deserves an answer.
0: If you can talk about what Rinaldo said, that his father was being followed by unmarked cars, likely afraid for his life, that if he had known he was being followed by law enforcement, he would have followed the protocol, but he had no idea what was going on.
3: Amy, we hear this all the time. People are saying, well, why don't people comply? Why don't they just stop? But I want people to put themselves in these immigrant shoes or these people. They all of a sudden, they are being approached by unmarked vehicles. These vehicles many times, often, start ramming vehicles, trying to get them to stop, trying to get them, force them to stop. And when people jump out, they're not wearing insignia, you know, saying federal agents or ICE or a badge. They're wearing, a lot of the times, plain clothing with vests that just say police. I mean, we've heard in this entire time that there's people impersonating ICE agents and things like that. So I cannot imagine the fear that a lot of people feel when they are being persecuted by somebody that's unknown. And I ask people, you know, put yourself in these folks' shoes and ask yourself, how would you react?
0: So, Cesar, there were three other people in the vehicle with Lorenzo, reportedly rounded up after the fatal

0: voluntary departures are being told to, you know, cooperate with the version that ICE has released, so that, you know, they can basically threatening them they're going to file charges if they don't, or that they're going to be deported expeditiously. And what we fear is that this is another effort from ICE to cover up something that they did very, very wrong.
1: And finally, if you can talk about the rising deployment of federal immigrant agents to Houston and surrounding areas and the role of the Trump ally, the Texas governor, Greg Abbott.
0: Well, you know, one of the things that we've seen over the last year and a half is we've really seen a vamping up of state troopers and forces that are mandated by the governor of Texas trying to emulate what the federal government is doing. And we've seen that rise in our area. In the last couple of weeks, we had heard reports of more ICE sightings, and it was just a matter of time before this happened. And we don't want these things to happen. We don't, you know, it's unfathomable what this family is going through. And our condolences go to the to Lorenzo's family. But at the end of the day, we must do everything we can to make sure that they get the transparency and justice that they deserve.
1: Cesar Espinosa, executive director of FIEL, Immigrant Families and Students in the Fight, speaking to us from Houston. We're going to stay in Texas. This is Democracy Now!, democracynow.org. I'm Amy Goodman. As we continue on the issue of immigration enforcement, we're going to talk to the, about the family of Geraldo Lunas Campos. He was a 55-year-old Cuban immigrant whose death in ICE custody was ruled a likely homicide. The family is suing four guards and the companies that oversaw Camp East Montana, a sprawling immigration detention tent camp at the Fort Bliss military base in El Paso, Texas, at the time of Campos's death. The Washington Post reports his family is seeking more than $1 million in damages from Acquisition Logistics, the company that oversaw Camp East Montana when Campos was killed, Akima, which employed the guards accused of killing Campos, and Nana Regional Corporation, Akima's parent company. Earlier this year, an autopsy report released by El Paso County Medical Examiner's Office concluded Campos died from asphyxia caused by neck and torso compression, ruling his death a homicide. Before his death, Campos had complained of not getting the right dosage of medication to treat his bipolar disorder and anxiety. He'd also expressed having suicidal thoughts. But instead of receiving proper care, Campos was placed in solitary confinement where guards shackled and handcuffed him, repeatedly putting pressure on his neck and chest until his body went limp. For more, we go to Philadelphia, where we're joined by Perla Treviso, reporter with the ProPublica Texas Tribune Investigative Unit. Her recent piece headlined, "He Didn't Need to Die: How an Immigration Detention Center Repeatedly Failed to Address a Mental Health Crisis." Perla, thank you so much for joining us. Tell us what you know.
2: Yeah, so we thank you for having me, first of all. We've reviewed nearly 300 pages of an extended medical examiner report that has not been published or had not been published before. And in it, you know, as you mentioned, we had heard that Geraldo had continued to ask for his medication. That's actually what led to the altercation, according to witnesses, the day he died. But for the first time, we can see in writing how, you know, we counted at least 8 times from the day he entered Camp East Montana in September to the day he died. He had requested medication that was helping him, you know, with his anxiety, with depression, that would help him sleep better. And yet he was not getting it, including in one of the medical notes. A medical provider notes that it's on November 10th, and he hadn't received his medication since November 6th. We also see that there was a previous suicide attempt in October, and we include more details in the story. But basically, you know, he had been put in segregation. He had tied a bed sheet to his, you know, wrapped it around his neck, and they were able to talk him out of it. And one of the medical experts we talked to said that, you know, that he, based on the notes, it seems that that case was minimized instead of taken as seriously as it should have.
1: So the coroner found homicide by asphyxiation. Explain how Geraldo Lunas Campos died.
2: Yeah, so what we know, again, the FBI is actually investigating the case, so, you know, there's still a lot of

0: details that should be coming out. But what we know from witness statements and what has been reported is that he was brought into the segregation unit. They say that he grew combative. Once they were about to go in, he refused. Witnesses say that they believe he was shackled. There were several guards. They took him down. And as you said, asphyxia, so it means like they put some pressure on his chest and he stopped breathing. Then medical providers were called. Nurses arrived. Eventually they called 911. 911 came and they tried to do CPR and revive him. But at that point, it was too late.
1: Mm. If you can talk about the medical providers who work there and now who the family is suing, the levels of responsibility here and what they're suing for.
0: So they're suing the guards that you mentioned and the companies. I think, you know, it's been very hard to get information from people who work at the facility. And you have the main contractor that you mentioned, Acquisition, who's no longer, who has been since replaced, and then contractors under them that, you know, take care of cleaning, food, medical. We've tried to reach, for months to people who either work there or work there. They've been signing non-disclosure agreements. We weren't able to reach most of them. We were able to talk to one, a medical provider who used to work at the facility, as well to a current government official. And I think, you know, one of the biggest takeaways for us is that from the very beginning, you could see that there were concerns about mental health and suicides. Very early on, you start getting calls to 911 talking about people who try to commit suicide. The medical providers are not part of the lawsuit. But, you know, what our understanding is that they were complaining about, based on this calls, that sometimes they didn't have oxygen, they didn't have AKG paper, that they were having minimum resources. So we know from the beginning that the facility was not fully equipped to deal with the issues that it was facing.
1: Talk about the companies that are being sued, all the different levels of the sprawling detention camp.
0: So Acquisition, I mean, you know, most of the companies have not had prior experience dealing with detention centers. So this was a Department of Defense or War contract. Acquisition was the one that was hired. It was a small company out of Virginia. I think a really veteran owned, it had gotten the main contract. Akima is a company that mostly is known for guard services. So they were providing the guard services for Camp East Ventana as well as other detention centers. Loyal Source is not part of the lawsuit, but Loyal Source is a company that was providing the medical care. And so, yes, I think the issue with private detention is that you have multiple players that each play a role in. And in this case, you know, all of the families decided to sue some of them, including the main contractor. And as you mentioned, the guards that we know were directly involved with the moment he died.
1: Perla, we're going to link to your piece. Perla Treviso is reporter with the ProPublica Texas Tribune Investigative Unit. Her recent piece headlined, "He Didn't Need to Die, How an Immigration Detention Center Repeatedly Failed to Address a Mental Health Crisis." Joining us from Philadelphia. This is Democracy Now!, democracynow.org. Could the Albanian government fall over massive protests that are taking place there called the Flamingo Revolution, over a deal the Albanian government made with Jared Kushner and Ivanka Trump for a luxury resort on an Albanian island? Stay with us.

0: That was Joan Baez singing Joe Hill in 2005 at Camp Casey in Crawford, Texas. This is Democracy Now!, democracynow.org. I'm Amy Goodman. We end today's show with the latest from Albania, where thousands have taken to the streets in the capital, Tirana, for over a month in the biggest unrest since the collapse of communism 30 years ago. The so-called Flamingo Revolution began last month over environmental and transparency concerns related to the development of a multi-billion-dollar luxury resort linked to President Trump's daughter Ivanka Trump and her husband Jared Kushner. The massive development would turn an abandoned Soviet weapons base known as Sazan into a luxury island resort and threaten one of the last wild areas and its lagoon that hosts more than 2,500 species. What began as an environmental protest has turned to anger at the entire political system. Over the July 4th weekend, tens of thousands of protesters took to the streets of Albania's capital, Tirana.
1: It's been too long with this kind of political culture, where the prime minister and the political parties of this country think they can do anything. There are no barriers to what they think is acceptable in politics. I'm here because I want an end to this Machiavellian political culture where power and greed justify anything.
0: As calls mount for the resignation of the Albanian prime minister, who won a fourth term last year, he's refused to budge on the Kushner-Trump-linked development. This is Prime Minister Rama speaking to Reuters last month, defending the luxury resort project.
2: It has never been a question if this will go ahead or not. This is a blessing for the country. An investment of 4 billion euro in a country that has 27... and a bit more billion euro GDP speaks by itself.
0: For more on what's unfolding in Albania, we go to the capital, Tirana. We're joined by two guests. Ridi Muçi is a member of the Albanian parliament representing Tirana, member of the left-wing political party Lëvizje Bashkë, and its sole representative in the Albanian parliament. And we're joined by Bora Mima, a longtime labor organizer, researcher and activist, also a founding member of the left-wing political party Lëvizje Bashkë. We welcome you both to Democracy Now! Ready Muçi, if you can talk about these massive protests, why they're called the Flamingo Revolution, and what this island is all about, and what Jared Kushner and Ivanka Trump's interest is here.
3: Thank you, Amy. So the reason why it's called the Flamingo Revolution, it relates to the fact that part of the project for the development of the resort is the lagoon, where many flamingos visit every year, and which had to be removed from an area that is environmentally protected with a special law in 2024 in order for the project to carry on. Today is actually the 40th continued day of protests in Tirana. And what started as a wish, let's say, by Ivanka Trump and Jared Kushner to, let's say, invest in the island of Sazan as well as the lagoon, precipitated into a protest that has the potential, we feel, to bring down the government, and not just the government of Prime Minister Edi Rama, but the whole system that has been built for the past 35 years in Albania.
0: Mm. And explain who Prime Minister Rama is.
3: So the story involves, let's say, money laundering from drug traffickers, the stripping away of property rights of local residents, as well as environmental destruction. Because the resort in this lagoon in Zvernets is a typical case of touristic mega resorts along the Albanian coastline, as well as skyscrapers in the city center, designed by famous international architects, but allegedly used for money laundering by drug traffickers. Prime Minister Edi Rama is at the same time head of this National Council on Territory Planning, which means that he's the one that signs all these construction permits. And this special anti-corruption unit that we have recently in Albania has issued 20 arrest warrants for people related to drug trafficking who have acquired more than 1 million square meters of construction permits by Adirama. At the same time as what I would call a process of accumulation of wealth by disappropriation of local residents who are stripped by their property claims, either by falsifying documents, such as the case of Zvernets, in which the person who claims to be the rightful owner is actually under investigation for drug trafficking and living in United States, or through this special law on strategic investors, as it's called, through which the government can strip away the property rights for the benefit of the country, all the while destroying the environment. As I mentioned earlier, that is why there were these amendments made in 2024 to remove this lagoon area from the environmentally protected areas of Albania in order to pave the way, let's say, for this this construction project.
0: Before we end, I want to bring in Bora Mema, longtime labor organizer, researcher and activist. If you can talk about the violence that the protesters have been left with and the fact that the prime minister, Edi Rama, says that this project, the Trump-Kushner project, is going to happen.
4: Hello. So as it was mentioned before, this is a project that is being influenced not just by Jared Kushner and Ivanka Trump, but also it's a money laundering operation, international money laundering operation. And of course, that the Prime Minister Edi Rama will say this not just because he wants to still be in power and to hold his position, but also due to the fact that many foreign and not only interests are engaged in this, are engaged and involved in this process. When it comes to the violence of the process, the protest, it was not only in the first day when the community protesters and different activists were protesting in the fences that were enclosed in the area of Zvernetsi, which is a protected area, but also a part of it belongs to the community, where one of the when one of the community members was dragged down by private security and a gun was held in his hand and the police was not intervening, which shows where the state police loyalty lies. And it's not with the Albanian people and it's not with the law, but it's with the ones who actually are dispossessing us from our private, our public lands and our environment and islands or natural protected areas. There was also a protest held just last week at the Parliament of Albania, where some protesters were throwing eggs at the MPs' cars because the MPs of the both main political parties, such as the Socialist Party or the Democratic Party, they are both pro supporting Trump's and Kushner's project in Albania. So after this, the police used this as an excuse to attack and to violently intervene and arrest. And not only this, but there were cases of protesters being arrested and beaten up in the police stations, which is a breach of human rights. There are many institutions, international organizations, but also our MP or other activists who are trying to engage with this. I believe that Edi Rama is going to say this due to the fact that he's actually in his worst political position he has ever been in the last 3 decades, that he's actually in power in Albania in different positions. I believe that the protests will go on and the people are very determined. So whatever he's saying, if not tomorrow, but quite soon, this is going to be the end of Edi Rama's political career, but of a whole political system, which is actually serving to the oligarchy. If I can just add something.
0: We're going to have to leave it there because the show is ending. I want to thank you both for being with us. Bora Mema, longtime labor organizer and founding member of the Lvizja Bashk Party, and Redi Muchi, member of the Albanian parliament representing Tirana. That does it for our show. I'll be in Kansas City on July 17th and 18th for the screening of Steal the Story, Please at the Glenwood Arts Theater in Overland Park. Check our website at democracynow.org. I'm Amy Goodman. Thanks so much for joining us.
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7: Out on the shelves,
6: Vancouver's queer community library since 1983, is at risk. In September 2026, Out on the Shelves will be losing their physical space. And without a new space to house their collection or a steady source of income to pay rent, the library will be closing their doors and their collection will be under threat of loss. Out on the Shelves is more than just a library. 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
1: The sitar.
0: 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Do you?
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1: There's some people that aren't into all the words. 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

0: Welcome to Queer FM, everybody. Canada's longest running queer radio program with your host, DJ Denise Fraser, and myself, Barb Snellgrove. Thank you so much for joining us. And please do tell folks about us. We would love to hear from you. And we would love to spread the word about some of the incredible 2SLGBTQIA plus queer icons of everything in what they do. We can't say enough about of all of our indie artists, large and small, in music and poetry and dance, in theater, in movies and TV even. We have run, we have had so many different queer creatives on the show, and we continue to search them out all over the globe so that we can bring them to you. And, because there's just so many cool. I'm getting all tongue-tied because I love the queers. Let's put it that way. Of course, I'm a bit biased. So we're just going to do a quick check-in for those of us, for those of you, rather, who have been following along with us as we intro you, because we live so close to FIFA. We're going to get our FIFA update from our woman on the street, DJ Denise Fraser, because she's been living right around the science world and the ball, and experiencing all the hype and hoopla. So, we're starting to wind down. I guess the final game is played on the 19th in New York or New Jersey, I do believe. But are you going to miss it? Are you going to miss all the excitement in your hood, or, get your parking? What's your take?
1: Oh, the parking pass. Yeah, definitely lots of, I'm going to miss it, definitely, for sure. It's been so much fun to see so many happy people walking through, and even the street closures, just to make room for people, like the pedestrians, the amount of pedestrians that came through this area. It's, nothing has been seen like this before, I feel. And even going down to the Granville Strip too, because I actually have some family in town, so we're showcasing Vancouver and highlighting
0: So
1: it's lots of fun to be able to show our family what it looks like to be in the city, and also be in the heart. So we go from my apartment to the heart of the action, which is really cool to
0: the have. Fan zone.
1: Yeah, it's lots of fun. So yeah, how about your side?
0: The Granville.
1: Yeah, we did the Granville. So how about your side though? Because I know people have to walk from going across the Cambie Street Bridge to get to BC Place. How has that been?
0: I expected that to be packed.
1: Oh.
0: Like every game ends, because I often sit out in the sun and I do a bit of work outside, and I sit almost underneath. I mean, I'm like just beside, but underneath the Cambie Street Bridge, so I can see it clearly from where I'm sitting. And I was expecting it to be flooded, and it never was, because, for those of you who are in town who know how they have done it, the setup is that you have to enter via the SkyTrain, the Science World side, which is over by you. And then there's the long, you walk the mile or whatever the phrase you want to call it. I don't know how long the distance is, and go into BC Place from that side. So if you cross the Cambie Bridge to go to a game, you can't enter from those particular entrances, because, for FIFA, they've just made one entry to BC Place, which is also kind of cool, because you get that long walk with the the hundreds, if not hundreds, thousands of fans for any particular game. So it's been a little quieter on my side, but I've seen lots of jerseys, lots of people, that are going to walk, they're walking under the bridge to go down to the seawall to walk along there. And yes, you see some on the bridge, but it hasn't been, anything like what you're seeing on your end. But it is exciting, because it's right beside, in another way, because it's right beside the police yard,
1: yeah,
0: where all the vehicles come and go. And on game days, boy, is that a happening. It's a freeway of cars going in and out and in and out.
1: They're zooming in. Did you end up seeing that boat water too?
0: No, which one?
1: The police boat. I wasn't sure if you had.
0: I didn't.
1: Wow.
0: But okay. I haven't been down to the seawall yet.
1: Oh yeah, yeah.
0: To look at it from that side.
1: Yeah.
0: Because we've seen everything from Army.
1: Right.
0: To the RCMP, And I'm assuming the RCMP, because for those of you who don't know, RCMP is Canada's National Police Force. And so if you've got dignitaries or, you know, world leaders or whatever that have come to see the games, then you get the RCMP involved. So there's been plenty of them coming and going in the police yard. And then, of course, there's the usual, you know, the police vehicles. There's a lot of people that are coming in like shorts and T-shirts that are just coming straight from, because it's a stamina game, I'm sure, for many people, regardless of whether you're a police officer or a waiter on Granville Street. This is like a race to the finish to make it through World Cup in one piece, because there's a lot of people working a lot of shifts.
1: so true. Yeah.
0: Just but it has been fun. Yep. It's been fun, and boy, has it showcased Vancouver in an amazing light. You know, so hopefully we'll reap some benefits in terms of tourism dollars for many years to come.
1: Oh yeah, loving that.
0: You know.
1: Yeah. That's so cool. Yeah. What a great thing to get to showcase this. And I've seen so many wonderful Instagram posts of, you know, the streeters where people walk around with a microphone. They're like, how do you like Vancouver? And they talk to people from Switzerland or like, you know, anywhere in the world, Brazil. Yeah. They're just like, we love it. it's so cool to see the reactions.
0: The one that Denise is referring to is, I'm assuming this is the same one I saw, and it is just Swiss fans, because of course Switzerland's been here for a couple of games, and they beat us in one of them.
1: Yep.
0: But
1: notorious.
0: They're talking to just Swiss fans, and you know, it's effusive about how beautiful it is. Now, we've actually had a few games now, of course, because the weather finally took a turn for the worst.
1: Oh, right. Yeah.
0: We have had extended sunshine while poor Toronto and Ontario, some of their, at the start of the World Cup, because remember, they were having to cancel, you know, events because there was thunder and lightning storms. And they're like, they said rain or shine. I'm like, yeah, but honey, when it's lightning and, you know, we got a stage set up, you might want to cancel.
1: Find some cover. Yeah.
0: So, yes. And we had just this long run of beautiful weather. But again, so speaking of the Swiss team, their fan base, you know, their rooter team, doesn't matter what the weather was, because it was raining here in Vancouver. I mean, everything needed it, got, you know, all the gardens, but of course the fans didn't need it, but they were all out doing their march to the game in the rain regardless. So, and you know, now we're back to a bit of normal weather this week, but it's been a real fun ride. And you know, and it's a big thank you, because we've had like no problems.
1: True.
0: Like, knock on wood. Yeah. There have been a few, you know, but none of the, you know, the drunken debauchery that is usually expected. They've been all very, very minor things. And that's, you know, that's all you can ask for, you know. It's impossible to get a nothing, but if it can just be drunken disorderly charges as opposed to worse, then, you know, I think Vancouver really stepped up. And, you know, we're the talk of all of the World Cup soccer fans in terms of being the best host city. So, yay, well done, everybody. Yep. And just last week, FYI, folks, if you didn't know, the Granville Street fan activation site, which is 5 blocks long, I think it runs from Georgia Street down to Davie, the city council voted in favor of extending that activation, or not necessarily FIFA, but extending that area being closed throughout the rest of the summer. So there'll be other, because you used to do stuff down there. Didn't you do like public disco events or something?
1: Oh, yeah. So, and I think there's a Granville Promenade thing scheduled too for around the summertime. So yeah, that's a great news. So shout out to the city for adding that.
0: City. Yeah. So you'll be able to have fun on Granville Street. It's not going to be quite as wild as it has been for World Cup, but it's certainly going to be a fun place and hopefully another wonderful addition to make some money for some of our businesses in the downtown core. So I guess we should say the Downtown Vancouver BIA, which is a business association. Congratulations to them, because they really worked overtime to make that particular fan zone experience something special for everybody.
1: Wow.
0: And that's our FIFA update from Denise and Barb for this week.
1: Yeah.
0: We're going to take a break, folks, but we're going to come back and we're going to get started. We've got 2 hours worth of interviews, music, talk, culture, events, you name it. We got it here on Canada's longest running queer radio program. 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CITR Radio.
2: 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I got birth certificate. FLIPFLOP. I got.

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1: 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And, of course, you can always catch us on socials at Queer FM Van. And it is interview time, so get settled in, kitty winks, get the rocking chair and whatever else the friendly giant used to say. And we're really, really stoked to bring this next author to you today. David Lee is the award-winning author of Mythical Man and Dream of Me is Water, both shortlisted for Real Lit Poetry Awards, and the fantasy novel Not All Dragons. And he co-edited with Daniel Zamparelli Queer Little Nightmares, an anthology of monstrous fiction and poetry. And that's from our dear friends at Arsenal Pulp Press. And David's poems have appeared in publications such as Pan Macmillan anthologies, He, She, They, Us, Queer Poems, and You're Never Too Much, Poems for Every Emotion, and in journals such as Art Poetry Magazine, Best Canadian Poetry, and The Ex-Puritan, where he won the inaugural Austin Clark Prize in Literary Excellence, as well as being the poetry editor at This Magazine. And David brings readers a fascinating and fresh take on dragons and destiny in his captivating debut novel, Not All Dragons. And of course, you can check out the author on Insta at David Lee Writes, and Lee is spelled L-Y, or on his website at davidleewrites.ca. And without further ado, we welcome David Lee to the show. Thank you for joining us on Queer FM this morning.
2: Yeah, thank you for having me. I'm excited to be here.
3: Wow, we're so happy to have you. And please tell us about your newest book. What can readers expect?
2: Yeah, so my new book, Not All Dragons, I would describe it as a cozy fantasy adventure. It explores belonging, memory, and identity, and found family along the way. Readers follow the protagonist, Reese, as he journeys to discover who he is or once was, and of course, who he might become. And along the way, he's guided by a mermaid named Delia. They meet a diverse cast of creatures, the myths that shape them, and the ancient magic that binds them all together. Yeah, it's a novel that has, I think, evocative imagery, trying to pull Reese's kind of understanding of the world together. And yeah, I just hope readers are interested in the mythological creatures and the lore along Reese's quest.
1: Well, my best buddies, Denise, I'm referring to our queer chicken farmers out in the valley, but that one of them is an absolute dragon nut, like everything.
2: Awesome. Dragons.
1: Also, yep. I'm gonna have to get a copy of this for Chris, because he's gonna lose his mind. Now, aww, taking on a subject such as this, obviously, right, there's a lot of work that goes into it, especially in terms of research, etc. And kudos to you big homo, for throwing in a mermaid. Just had to do it, didn't you? Just had to do
2: I did. I was like, how do I put her in there? So I put in one or two in there.
1: So, it's like, obviously, this is a pretty big, task to take on, this kind of subject matter. What made you decide that this was it? Like, what was percolating away in your head?
2: Yeah, I've always kind of been drawn to how stories kind of gather around mythological creatures. I've always been obsessed with them, dragons mm-hmm. being the primary one. Yeah, yeah, I just love how stories can, like, form around these made-up creatures and how they build upon existing stories, but also they become fluid, ever-changing, and just like this enticingly unclearness of the stories around them, right? There's a lot of room for imaginative exploration. And I just want to look at kind of like what that could be done in terms of like when it relates to someone's identity.
1: Yeah, it makes you wonder who came up with, because, you know, when you think about, you know, imaginary creatures, there aren't, I can't really think of one that kind of stands out as much as dragons. It's like, let's take a lizard or a dinosaur looking thing, make it fly and make it shoot fire out of its mouth.
2: Very crazy.
1: Yeah. Someone ate the wrong mushrooms in the forest way back when, you know.
2: I'm so glad they did. I'm so glad they went on that trip.
1: So, you know, this is your debut novel because you have focused, you know, primarily on poetry before.
2: Yes.
1: What made you decide to take the big leap?
2: It was kind of an image that was in one of my earlier poems that appeared in Mythical Man. The poem was called Boy, and it was just an image of a boy. He was in the woods. I know he was scared. He was injured to some extent, and he was covered in what I think the poem said, a blanket of shimmering moths. And I don't know, the image of him just kind of stuck with me for 5 or 6 years. And I just kind of kept obsessing over who he was, what he was, and why I saw him kind of at the end of what the book ends up being, the end of the story, and kind of just want to know how he got there. And just kind of a lot of asking myself questions.
1: And you jump back and forth between, you know, it's like now that you've got your debut novel out of the way, and of course, congratulations on that.
2: Thank you.
1: It's no easy task at the best of times. But
2: thank you.
1: You know, are you going to stick with? Are you going to jump back and forth? I mean, is poetry always going to be your main focus, or is this kind of just sort of like rip the lid off and away you go?
2: It was more ripping the lid off in the sense that I've always kind of wanted to take a stab at writing a novel. But I fell into poetry just as things happen, I think, just randomly at times. I will always kind of have feet in both genres. I love things about both kind of styles of writing. And I think that some stories and images to my mind lend themselves better to poems, and sometimes they lend themselves better to novels. And it just really depends on kind of what genre can help me fully explore an image or an idea in a satisfying way to me, I think. Yeah, so I won't be leaving poetry completely. I will definitely switch back and forth, I think. I'm very versatile.
1: Well, you heard it here first, folks. I'm sure you're gonna listen to my question and go, Jesus, Barb, let me get one book out of the way first. But do you think of this book as the start of a series? Obviously we've seen now with Game of Thrones, it's kind of blown the lid off of dragons and and fairy tales and
2: I don't ever want to get kind of like a giant series like that going. That just seems a bit too unwieldy and crazy for me. For this story, I think Reese's story, this is the end of Reese's story, I think, just kind of where he's going. I would definitely love to explore the world more. I think in creating this story, the world building kind of opened up for me and certain characters, creatures. The witches mainly kind of popped out for me as one that was an unexpected character that stuck with me, group of creatures. And I definitely want to explore kind of what they mean in a deeper sense. I definitely want to jump back into the world of Lenilia, where the story takes place. And I would love to have Reese come pop up as a cameo in a future book. But I don't know if it would turn into a big series. I am a fan of kind of, you know, close-ended stories and not too extensive narratives that span across 8-10 books.
1: Right.
2: But definitely a second one would be coming eventually, I think. Yeah.
1: With guest appearances by.
3: Oh, yeah.
2: Yeah, with guest appearances by him.
1: Yeah.
3: Love it. And yeah, the cover artwork is wonderful as well. Can you tell us who the artist is?
2: Yeah, of course. So the wonderful folks at Woolsack and Wynn, the publishers of this book, published under their Poplar Press speculative fiction imprint. The designer, Jennifer Rawlinson, did a phenomenal job. I gave her my notes on, you know, I always saw this book having the silhouettes of Reese and some sort of lightning and falling blue stars, which are very important as an image to the story and what those blue stars mean to Reese as they fall, as he explores the Nilia. And I just, the image just never left my mind, and I just conveyed it to Jennifer, and she really just came back to me with like one or two drafts, and I was like, that's it, that's him. And I'm very happy with the way it turned out. Yeah.
1: Does all of your work revolve around queer themes?
2: I think inherently there is always some sort of aspect to my work that has queer themes. Yes, I don't mm-hmm. Go into my work, you know, deciding on the facets of queerness that will be read into or represented in my work. But you know, being a queer person and a minority and kind of just like writing from that standpoint, I think a lot of my characters and narrators have, you know, facets of queerness to them. And it is kind of this area of identity that I think I am fascinated with, like just the transformativeness of us. And yeah, I think this is kind of will always kind of thread its way through my work, whether I want it to or not.
1: Yeah, right. kind of can't help. Facets of queerness sounds like a gay soap opera. You know, it's just like, welcome to the facets of queerness.
2: It's either a soap opera or like a BBC documentary or something.
1: Both. Yep. Equally both. So let's go back to your early, you know, writing. Was it always poetry that grabbed you? Like, when did you start writing? Was a teenager?
2: Right.
1: And again, was it poetry that just you immediately connected with, or was it you know, more freeform?
2: It's definitely a funny relationship how it started with poetry. I definitely did not even give poetry the time of day. I did not like it. Kind of growing up and, you know, taught it in schools. I kind of did not like being taught these very what I felt were complicated and hard to understand pieces of writing. So I've always did want to write fiction. I always want to kind of create books. Whatever that meant to young David, he just wanted to do it. It wasn't until my post-secondary studies where I had to take a poetry class because it was the only creative writing class offered at the time. And I just wanted to get out of school and finish. So I took it and it just kind of fell in love with how poetry could be what I didn't expect it to be. It could be what I thought it could be. And I started writing poems that what I felt like I understood. And thankfully, I think people the poems resonated with people there, I think. And yeah, I just kind of chipped away at my own understanding of what poetry is. And I think I write in a very contemporary style where it's very modern, I think. And accessible. That's what I'm searching for. Just want to write poetry where the everyday reader who wouldn't necessarily be into the genre can pick up one of my poems and get something from it. Yeah. And, you know, once the poems came, they came in little fragments of stories, and Reese became one of those stories, I think.
1: Yeah. And it's so funny because, like, you know, what a lot of people I don't think realize is that there's like 150 different types of poetry globally.
2: Right.
1: Like, you've got to make sure the last word rhymes. And I think there's a lot of people that they might not necessarily remember poetry when they were in school, but they always remember haikus.
2: Yes, right. Like, we're taught. Yeah.
1: How does that work?
2: Yeah, we're taught. I think, you know, at those levels of education, we are under the impression, I guess, that there's only certain types of poems that are available, maybe. But yeah, there's just so much more out there that we can be reading and writing, and why not?
1: Get out there, folks. Read poetry.
2: Yeah.
1: it's the cool thing to do, trust me. What is, or who, I guess, you know, it's a what or who kind of a question, has influenced you most as a writer?
2: Gosh, if I'm talking about other writers, it would definitely be, you know, fellow local writer Jen Sukfong Lee, who has such like a...
1: Oh, Jen. Yeah.
2: She has such like a, well, like just a refined kind of perspective on narrative and just piecing a story together, I think, is really something I admire. Kai Cheng Tom as a poet and writer, as a performer, she just brings such like vulnerability and like candidness to her poems that I really love. Yeah, other influences outside of writers, I'm really influenced by movies and music, and images. Beautiful, horrific, unexpected images stay with me for a very long time. When I'm writing, I usually have a lot of music on, and it helps me kind of build the world that I'm kind of inhabiting in. Yeah, it's just kind of things. Most of the times when I'm writing, it's the background noise that kind of influences me, I think. Yeah.
3: Oh, yeah, that's really interesting you mentioned that. We've spoken to many writers in the past, and some writers like to go to coffee shops. Where is your favorite place to write?
2: Oh gosh, it would definitely be my couch where there's nobody around me.
3: Oh.
2: I do. I like to just get my laptop, sit on the couch with a pillow, resting the laptop on, and I'll put on a movie, which I've seen probably like 5,000 times, and then I'll just start writing or something. Yeah, it's a little kind of quiet, solitary ritual for me.
3: And how long did it take to write Not All Dragons?
2: Oh, Not All Dragons, definitely around the 5 or 6 year mark, I think.
1: Oh, wow.
2: It definitely took, yeah, what I've learned is novels take a long time. They are work. It was definitely an uphill battle because it's a whole new genre that I was writing in or trying to write in. So it was a lot of just, you know, finding a pace that kind of works for me and working out all like the plot holes that I was feeling since the beginning of course, like understanding where Reese came from and what he was. I had to decide, find out and decide what he was before I could even begin the narrative of where he came from. Right. So yeah, it was definitely a work that stretched years, I think. Yeah.
1: What was the most difficult transition in writing a novel?
2: I think it was definitely just, you know, speaking from a technical point, it was the length of it. I'm used to just writing poems that are, you know, contained stories more or less. A poem, you read a single page and then you'll kind of just, that's what's presented and that's it. Whereas a novel, I had to, you know, stretch feelings, stretch atmospheres over pages. At times I felt very kind of out of breath almost writing his story, because just the length of it all. But what I found very helpful was just whenever I was stuck or I hit a wall, I kind of convinced myself, tricking myself by saying, you know, I'm not writing a novel here. I'm not writing a chapter. Let's write a long poem of what Delia the Mermaid is going through here and just kind of experience the world through her and the sensations. And that, and it became kind of a poem for how she was interacting with Reese and the world. And that, you know, writing, I guess, paragraph after paragraph or poem after poem, a chapter was done. And I could go back and just finesse things. So it definitely kind of helped telling myself I was writing poems while writing a novel.
1: So you basically tricked yourself into writing.
2: I did. It worked. Don't tell him it worked.
1: That is amazing. So, you know, you had mentioned just briefly, you were mentioned in terms of music and you know, which is the music, you know, that you like that in terms of your writing. What music do you associate with Not All Dragons? Just curious.
2: Oh, that's a great question. Thank you for asking me that. I actually have a playlist that I curated on Spotify that has songs specifically for this book that I've, you know, I felt influenced me in the editing and the creation of it. I think it's definitely kind of like soft pop, dreamy pop. I listen to a lot of Florence and the Machine, Phil Dell, Scott, Aurora. Of course, Lady Gaga's got to be in there. Naturally. But yeah, just like, I like pop songs that have a dreamy quality to it, that have lyrics that are very poetic. I think I ethereal. Yeah, I love, one of my kind of hobbies, or one of my favorite things to do is kind of listen to a song with the lyrics open out on my computer or my phone, and I just follow along. And I think it's just a very fun thing to do, because at times it's like, you know, I notice a line break here and there, and it comes across how they're singing it, and it changes kind of how I feel about the song. Yeah.
1: Into Tori Amos and Kate Bush and, gosh, there's a whole bunch of, it sounds like you have a lot of distractions going on while you're writing. You've got, you know, an old movie background. You've got music.
2: I like purposefully distract myself when I'm writing. I don't know what it is.
1: That's so contradictory.
2: Yeah, I just feel like it does something to my brain where I float off and I think about something else when I'm not paying attention to the song fully. And yeah, it's just, I'm not questioning it. I'm not looking too deep into it. I just know it works.
1: No, don't. If it works, yeah, by all means. Yeah. But it just seems to me that just doesn't make sense. You're in the world, because your head is basically, in writing, the movie is in your head of how you want this to play out. And who's going to say what and who's going that? And then all of a sudden you got born this way in the background.
2: 100%. Yeah, like Reese is running away from like horrible people, and Lady Gaga is telling me I'm born this way. It works. But one of the kind of genres I do like to put on for movies is like I put on a good horror movie that I've seen many times, and that really helps me write.
1: Just getting worse and worse.
2: It's like the best thing when I'm watching some horrible poltergeist story. Yeah,
1: and scared.
2: Oh, I love it.
1: The couch poet. I love it. I guess, begs the question, you've written now in various mediums, so what's your most rewarding moment as a writer?
2: Most rewarding thing is, I think, just maybe recently, just feeling like I am a writer, if that makes sense. For a long time, it felt like it's, you know, a side kind of hobby, side job, because it's kind of that career, quote unquote, that is kind of, how do I say it? Like the thing that little David wanted to do, and it's never felt like a valid thing to do, because I don't know, it just never felt like that, I think, maybe. Yeah. And I think just recently, you know, maybe it's with the novel, with the more poetry books I put out, I'm starting to feel like maybe I am a writer, and I can start, you know, feeling like that a bit more. I still get shy when people kind of ask me what I do, and I say writer, and it's a bit, I don't know. I feel like I shouldn't say it.
1: Imposter syndrome.

0: adapting it for a screenplay in Not All Dragons?
1: No, no.
0: That's a whole different way of writing
1: That's
0: again, right? Writing
1: it's
0: the
1: a whole
0: screenplays.
1: I don't think I would be the person to adapt to write a screenplay of one of my own stories. I have kind of taken, very few stabs at kind of writing screenplays and scripts. It's very different for sure.
0: Oh,
1: And
0: is it ever?
1: yeah, so I think the medium of the prose is definitely where I'm comfortable with. It feels like I'm maybe watching a movie of the book when I'm writing it, so maybe that's enough to kind of get involved with, the cinematic quality of it. I see it all in my head already, and that's kind of satiates it enough for me, I think. Yeah, in terms of, this becoming a screenplay or something.
0: Yeah, when I worked in film, I was and I had
1: Right.
0: to adapt
1: Okay.
0: screenplays, and I remember being,
1: Oh, okay.
0: God, it's like Stephen King, where you've got like something like The Stand, which is like
1: Right.
0: 800 pages. I mean, The Stand is
1: Right.
0: a massive, and then you've got to make this basically 100 and something pages,
1: Yeah,
0: which,
1: it's
0: because each page
1: gosh.
0: is approximately 1 minute, right? So
1: Oh, is that
0: the
1: what it
0: length,
1: is?
0: yeah. That's
1: Oh,
0: it. So
1: okay.
0: that's why scripts, and it's like, how do you take, and especially, again, using the analogy of Stephen King, because so much of what Stephen King writes, and a lot of books are this way, is what's going on inside someone's head as opposed to it coming out of their mouth, right? So how do you move the story forward without, being able to use all that filler?
1: Exactly. The like
0: Yeah.
1: yeah, it's very it's tricky. I think it's definitely tricky. Again, I'm kind of afraid to give my try at it.
0: Yeah, well, this was it. I would rewrite scripts
1: Oh my gosh.
0: for one of the film companies, but if I had to start it from scratch, I would be like a writer, and it's like, okay, this script is going to be 4 hours and 60 minutes, or 4 hours and 48 minutes rather,
1: My
0: because it's
1: gosh.
0: there's how do you make it so short? Like, how do you fill it all in each
1: Yeah.
0: page? It's definitely a very specific way of thinking.
1: Yeah, I
0: But
1: definitely do like I love adaptations. I'm one of the I think and I love how like stories change from the page to the screen. I think I'm in that one of that kind of I'm in the other kind of camp where if the movie or show deviates from the book a little bit, I kind of like it just because I don't know it because it's a different kind of it's a different story. There's a reason why it's called an adaptation, right? It's not mimicry. It's an adaptation for a different medium, and just to see that unfold is very exciting for me.
0: Well, there's also at the Oscars, there's two different awards. There's Best Screenplay and there's Best Adapted, I do believe. I think there's still two separate ones.
1: Is that what it means?
0: So, because
1: Oh.
0: it is two very specific, and kudos, because here's a little fun fact for y'all folks. Mario Puzo, of course, who wrote The Godfather, which is one of the greatest movies of all time. It's usually on the top 10 list somewhere. And he had no idea how to write a screenplay. And he said, "Oh, I'll do
1: Oh.
0: it."
1: Yeah.
0: And talk about putting feet to the fire. And
1: Yeah.
0: look what came of it. So,
1: Yeah.
0: there's promise for all of us out there. What do you hope that readers take away from your book?
1: I hope that they just feel kind of wrapped in the world of Vanillia and kind of really satisfied with the kind of the story that Rhys goes on to discover who he is. Like I said before, this is a cozy fantasy where I say that in regards to it does not involve any kind of warring kingdoms or families. It doesn't involve kind of complicated politics of magic. It's very, I think, character driven. So I hope that they're just kind of take away after reading the final pages that they kind of are satisfied where Rhys ended up with, given where he started, and they come away wondering what constitutes kind of endings and beginnings, I think, and how, an open ending can be either like a satisfying ending.
0: How do you come up with because some of these things, I'm not sure if it's a real word that already exists.

0: existed, or if it's just something that literally out of the bazillions, here we'll use that word, of words that people could create. How did you come up with Lanalia as the location where this takes place?
1: So Lanalia, it came out of a lot of me coming up with words for this book was sitting on the couch, mumbling to myself certain sounds, if they sounded kind of right together, if they could be kind of, so Lanalia, I liked it because of all the L's in it. So it's at the very tip of your tongue. It's kind of smooth to say. It does feel in a way silly a little bit because I'm sitting there making up words. There's some definitely made up words in the book, and it definitely feels wrong in a way, because like I don't know if this is like right because it's made up, but you kind of just have to build out the context of the word, I think, and that kind of gives it its like feeling of realness, I think.
0: It's because it's a beautiful word.
1: Thank you.
0: For some reason I think of like, you know, someone's Auntie Lanalia, the one who had the candies, right?
1: Oh, she sounds always cute.
0: There you go. You get your next book idea.
1: It was just me just playing around with sounds. And of course, like I needed a word for the country that would translate well for people or creatures living there. So Lanalia lends itself to very well to be called creatures Lanilians that live there. And yeah, it just kind of evolved that way. I did try to sparingly add the made up words because it did feel, like I said, strange and fake at first. But like some of the names, well, not some, the names of the fruits in the book, for instance, are made up of words that are familiar to us. So there's a fruit called like hush mangoes, cinder grapes, sun pearls, very familiar words that are combined to convey a fruit that kind of, you know, hints at the taste of them or something. Yeah.
0: You said you were making up words for fruit. All I can think of was Bob, Steve, Michael, Jim. You know, like, my head went that way.
1: But it was fun. It was fun kind of making those little details up. My favorite were the hush mangoes, which were these mangoes that grow in areas where the quieter it is in the environments, the sweeter it is that the mango becomes. I think that would be really delicious to eat.
0: says the guy who has like music on in the background and movies going and like,
1: yeah, right,
0: possible noise.
1: The mangoes would not be very sweet around me, maybe.
0: no, a little on the sour side, maybe, kind of.
1: Yeah, a little tart.
0: The couch poet.
1: Yeah, my tart mangoes.
0: Tart mangoes, there's something for your grinder profile. So I guess, you know, in summation, it's like, what do you want people to take away from your book? You know, why should people, because, you know, it is summer and 'tis the season to be getting out a good book and getting yourself out in the sun somewhere and sitting on a log and just, becoming engrossed in a wonderful fantasy novel.
1: Yeah, that's the perfect setting, I think, to get engrossed in a fantasy novel, just outside in nature. The book has a lot of like water imagery, so, you know, very refreshing read or something. Right. But I think those who just want kind of just a very quiet fantasy, just like kind of like a folktale almost. It's nothing huge. You have to like invest a lot of time to kind of like, you know, learn about the world or anything. It's kind of this is a fantasy story where you can dip in and out of. And just kind of follow the characters along on this journey of to discover who he is. Yeah. It's like, I would say it's like a lighter read, and it's perfect for, you know, those lazy days of summer.
0: Perfect. There you go.
2: So beautiful. And how do you celebrate, David, when you've finished, you know, now that you've finished this such a great work?
1: I haven't really put too much thought into that. I mean, I did get a new cat. That was great.
0: Okay.
2: Wow.
1: So that was like a little gift, I think.
0: Yeah. Auntie Lanilia.
1: I think I just kind of, you know, I just, the feeling of accomplishment that I finished a novel is kind of just enough to kind of, for me to feel like I'm celebrating. And it's, like I said, it's something I've always wanted to do. And just, yeah, once I've done it, I feel like that's the feeling is enough, I think, just to kind of,
0: a big pat on your own back kind of a thing. Congratulations on the, on the job well done.
1: Thank you.
0: So not all dragons can obviously be picked up on your website at davidleewrites.ca. And again, folks, Lee is spelled L-Y. So David, L-Y, writes.ca. And available where all finer publications are sold, I guess, as the phrase goes.
1: Yeah, wherever you guys get your books, definitely check out your independent bookstores. They're always good supports. Yes, I know in Vancouver we have Cross and Crows, lovely queer-owned bookstore, Iron Dog Books as well. That's
0: Sisters.
1: Kind of the ones, Little Sisters, those are the ones in my neighborhood. Yeah, definitely drop by their stores, give them a hi, and ask for dragons.
0: Exactly, right? I think I did a post about a week and a half back, because I know I tried to tag every one of them, and it basically said it gave all the queer bookstores, it was a slideshow, and it was all the queer bookstores across Canada, and the first slide was basically Metro Vancouver, and there was like 9 of them, which I was really impressed by. There's a number of them out in the valley as well.
1: So amazing. You know, as
0: it's wonderful, you know, in a time where everything is digital, that there has been this resurgence of bookstores in a way, and more specifically, queer bookstores.
1: Yes.
0: Yeah. Well, this is your summer read, folks. Not All Dragons is the title of the book, and the author is David Lee. And we want to thank you so much for coming on the show today, David.
1: Thank you for having me. It's lovely chatting with you guys.
0: I want a book now that's got Auntie Lanilia and her candies collection.
1: And, she sounds like a witch.
0: Never know. All the best to you and to Reese.
1: Thank you.
0: You know, your protagonist in all of this. And are you going to be touring anywhere?
1: I just came off from coming back from Ontario. I don't have many readings booked up right now, but maybe in the fall I'll be back out there.
0: Well, folks, check davidleewrites.ca for any and all things happening around David Lee. And of course, you can find him on Insta at David Lee Writes. Thank you so much for joining us on Queer FM today, David.
1: Thank you so much.
0: We're going to take a quick break, folks, but we're going to be back with plenty more of Queer FM, Canada's longest-running queer radio program, and this is CITR Radio 101.9.

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3: 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We are your hosts, DJ Denise and Barb Snellgrove, with LGBT news spanning the globes. We've got so many wonderful updates and have been talking about FIFA nonstop. This is an unfortunate story, but
4: we really love
3: watching the excitement in the games and this all of that, right?
4: This is a FIFA letdown.
3: We did have the Pride Seattle game where there was a little bit of a thumbs down as well. So anyways, I'll continue with my story. Here we go. Mexican fans reportedly used a homophobic slur during their World Cup match against Ecuador in Mexico City last week. Dun, dun, dun, right?
4: The dun, dun, dun, dun.
3: Yeah. The chant aimed at the opposing goalkeeper resurfaced after being previously criticized and fined by FIFA. It originated from a Mexico versus United States match and became popular during the 2014 World Cup, despite previous appeals from players to stop its use. It continues to be a point of contention, particularly as tensions between Mexico and Ecuador have heightened due to diplomatic issues. Since April 2024, FIFA and CONCACAF have implemented measures to prevent discriminatory chanting. So, tisk tisk, and no, Mexico, Mexico fans. We can't have that.
4: Yeah, and to add insult to injury, Mexico won 2-0.
3: Oh dear. Oh dear.
4: Although, folks, man, was that. That might have been from the news reports I watched in town and video snippets. That might have been the biggest party on the Granville fan zone.
3: Facts.
4: Was the Mexico one night. The Mexicans came out in full force, boy. Yeah, that was some of those videos are pretty wild. Yeah, so, you know, boo on the fans, yay to the team. That's, I guess, the best way we can look at it.
3: Right.
4: We're going to jump over to, of course, the States and the never-ending Republican homophobic, transphobic, you name it, phobic stuff that they do. This one, if you don't laugh, you'll cry, folks. Two anti-LGBTQ plus Republican, surprise, surprise, members of Congress are demanding that an Irish dance organization, okay, got that, folks, kick a trans teen out of an upcoming competition, arguing that trans women have a biological advantage over cis women. So now they're taking on the world of dance, kids. Representatives Randy Fine, who's a Republican from Florida, surprise, surprise again, and Greg Stube, who is also a Florida Republican, and they both have a long history of anti-LGBTQ plus actions, sent a letter last week to the organization based in Dublin that governs Irish dance. And that is a phrase that I can't even begin to pronounce, but let's call it short form Larinci Galacha, and you'll know exactly what I'm talking about if you are into that kind of dance. The letter was also sent to the Irish Dance Teachers Association of North America, which will be hosting the North American Irish Dance Championships in Orlando over the July 4th weekend. The two congressmen argue that trans women have a biological advantage when it comes to Irish dance, although they cited no science to back their position because, surprise, surprise, there is none. This outcome involving the male dancer, and this is their wording, folks, not mine, comes as no surprise, as we have witnessed male athletes dominate women's sports by virtue of biological advantages, they wrote. Even though very few trans women even participate in sports, much less dominate them. It also raises serious questions about fairness, as well as the clear disadvantage imposed on female competitors. Is Irish dance, do you know, is it kind of like the river dance stuff?
3: Oh, right. Yeah. Well, they're moving their feet really fast kind of and dance? Have their hands at the sides. Yeah,
4: Scottish
3: yes.
4: jig and Highland jig. And,
3: yeah. yeah. So, but I don't know where
4: to
3: the
4: me
3: advantage.
4: It's more stamina.
3: Right. Yeah. I still don't see the difference.
4: Yeah. Show the science, folks. Show yeah. the science.
3: Oh, of course people. Come on.
4: So. Come on, exactly. Come on, that were. I mean, again, that's like the chess one,
3: right?
4: that one killed me, and it'll always kill me because, like, don't women have a greater brain advantage? So, it isn't chess is a brain game. It isn't the strength motivated. So you're kind of shooting yourselves in the foot. But yeah, so that's my story from America. Where are you going next?
3: Oh, right. You know, yeah. When you know do the fist palm, the hand palm to the forehead, you're like, no, why?
4: Oh,
3: but yeah,
4: boy.
3: Going over to Puerto Rico. Robinson de la Cruz Hilario, a man from Puerto Rico, has been arrested by the FBI for threatening mass violence against the LGBTQ+ community and possessing child sexual abuse material. The investigation began after tips about his violent social media posts, which included threats and praise for the Pulse nightclub shooter. Agents found AI-generated depictions of child sexual abuse and 7 videos of CSAM in his online accounts. De la Cruz claimed his posts were trolling rather than serious threats. He faces multiple federal charges, and his case is still pending in court. We'll because this is so scary to hear that there
4: it's
3: are threats.
4: It's creepy. Oh. It is so creepy.
3: And catching people ahead of schedule or ahead of what you know their threats is so so important. So this is one of those cases where we're like, thank you.
4: Thank God they cut. Yeah, and you know, there's no court in the world that is going to see this content as trolling.
3: No,
4: as
3: not at all.
4: As opposed to rather, you know, the serious threats. I hope they put him away for a very, very long time, because this is very.
3: Very disturbing. Like, yeah, disturbing news. Right?
4: You know,
3: yeah.
4: Very disturbing. That's the word I was looking for. Oh. Yeah. Oof. Creepy. There's some interesting people out there, folks. We're gonna jump. We're going to Nepal. We don't go to Nepal often for
3: wow.
4: news stories, but
3: nope.
4: We got one for you. And LGBTQ+ people in Nepal are overjoyed by a June 18th ruling by the Nepalese Supreme Court that same-sex couples deserve the same marriage rights as opposite-sex couples. Today is a day of celebration for LGBTQIA+ people and families across Nepal. Manisha Dakal, who is the executive director of the Nepalese LGBTQ+ advocacy group Blue Diamond Society, said in a press release obtained by the Los Angeles Blade. The Supreme Court has once again affirmed that same-sex couples deserve the same dignity, respect, and legal protections as any other couple. The Supreme Court has spoken clearly to call on it. The government has expressed its support for equality. We are encouraged by that commitment and urge Parliament to act swiftly so that every LGBTQIA+ couple in Nepal can access marriage with certainty, dignity, and respect. Nepal has already taken an historic step. Now it is time to finish the job. So congratulations, Nepal. Let's get this enacted into law. And congratulations to all those queer folk out there in Nepal. That's great news for them.
3: Hear, hear. Yes. Oh, well, Canada now. Canada will participate in the Eurovision Song Contest. Yeah, right? In 2027. Hear, hear, Canada. Whee! After becoming a full EBU member, CBC Radio Canada confirmed they will compete marking Canada as the third non-European participant. The selection details for Canada's entry will be announced later this year. So we will definitely be following this story. I wonder who's going to be singing.
4: It's like we're joining the EU.
3: Whee!
4: Because for any of you who are seasoned Queer FMers, we always cover Eurovision. Because the queer content is through the roof. Eurovision. And we have talked about this because, you know, every year when it's on, we give you fine folks updates. And we have talked about this on the show before, right, Dee? That, you know, it's like, oh, Canada needs to, we need to be
3: in. Get in there, guys. Let's go. Yeah.
4: So this is great news. This is really great news. The LGBTQ plus pride merchandise from free streaming site Tubi, you know, that's T-U-B-I, I'm sure everyone knows about it, has gone viral after being shared by Stan account turned Gen Z New York Times Popcrave. The image shared by Popcrave included a yellow harness with purple lettering, of course those are the brand colors of Tubi, that says Tubi, the brand signature color palette, as well as a tank top that reads Proud to be gay. Oh, I get it now. I actually, when I read it the first time, I didn't get like proud to be gay. I just said proud to be gay. I got the emphasis in the wrong syllable. And basketball shorts that say free. That's not all that's in their cheeky pride line either. Per their merch website, the collection includes a shirt that says, I got my ass ate while watching a Tubi original, a shirt that reads, you can watch for free, and a proud Tubi gay baseball cap. There is also, because of course there is, a purple jock strap that says free on the waistband. Social media users are loving the band's fresh, fun take on LGBTQ plus pride merch at a time when many companies are, you know, forswearing the holiday altogether. They need to give these to the people who've actually watched countless terrible low-budget gay movies on Tubi. Some of us have been in the trenches, one person wrote on X. Tubi's tongue-in-cheek merch stands out at a time when, due to political backlash, many brands have abandoned their LGBTQ plus pride affiliations. Of course, many brands such as Levi's and REI and, of course, Tubi have not caved to political pressure and continue to create LGBTQ plus collections. But it also sticks out because Tubi clearly knows its audience. Known for having a vast library, Tubi boasts an incredibly extensive list of LGBTQ plus titles, as well for many queer and trans indie films that are not widely available. For example, one Letterboxd list of all the queer films currently on Tubi goes on for 9 full pages with about 100 entries per page. So we're all about supporting those who support us. And Tubi has well and truly. Have you seen their merch? Because I have. I saw like the whole list. It's some good quality swag.
3: Wow, we got to get in on that.
4: It's some real nice stuff. Like this is a full-on harness that you can get, and oh yeah, and apparently the minute that they drop, like literally within a few minutes, everything's sold out. Well, it's because it's free. So, but I mean sold out as in there's no longer any available because they go so fast. So kudos to Tubi. You know, we love, of course, any and all of our allies and especially our corporate ones that help us. I know we don't like to say that, but they do help to offset the costs of pride. So, you know, we love the ones that that proudly back us. And go Tubi, go. That's it for our week's news. We kind of jump all over the place and we end on a happy note. And we are going to continue to give you plenty more on the show because this is Queer FM. This is, of course, Canada's longest running queer radio program. And we're going to continue to pump your ear holes full of that too as LGBTQIA plus culture right after we take a brief break on CITR Radio 101.9.

0: In the context of Vancouver's opioid crisis, CITR would like to take a moment to share some harm reduction strategies.
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0: 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Thank you all for joining us. 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And please do subscribe to our Spotify playlist where you will find literally hundreds of 2SLGBTQIA plus music artists for you to enjoy. Put us on your summer playlist, folks. Speaking of music, we've got a great interview for you right now. We are very excited to share these two individuals. Hua Li is the only half Chinese, half militant, half rapper of your heart. Her music moves between hazy R&B, jazz, house, and hip hop. Emotional confessionals delivered at club volume. And Hua Li's latest project, or last project rather, Ripe Fruit Falls, But Not In Your Mouth, plays between hazy R&B and electronica, hip-hop and jazz, and was named to Range Magazine's Best of 2024 list and shortlisted for the top 50 Canadian albums. Sophia Sanford is a musician, producer, and performer who records, produces, and releases music in multiple genres, alt-pop, hip-hop, R&B, EDM, and ambient, as well as composing music for film, TV, and installation work. She also runs Noise Machine, which is a rural music studio, artist residency, and label services company committed to providing safe, creative, and restful space for artists and their teams, prioritizing marginalized and historically underserved populations. And they have just released a bold new remix as part of Violet Gave Willingly Remix Volume 1, which is a collaborative remix album bringing together women and non-binary artists working across electronic music. And the project expands Sanford's original compositions into new sonic territory while building community among producers who are still underrepresented in technical roles across the music industry. The single from the album is To Live Is To Love and To Lose and is available on all the streamers. And you can learn more about the artist by visiting their websites at hualimusic.com and sophiasanford.com or on Insta at hualigram, love it, and at underscore Sanford Sanford. And without further ado, we welcome to Queer FM today Hua Li and Sophia Sanford. Thank you so much for joining us on Queer FM.
1: Hi, great to be here. Yeah, nice to talk.
2: Thank you both for joining us. Wow, on both East and West Coast. This is so cool to chat with you all. I will send this question over to Sophia first. How did you both meet and start creating together?
1: Oh, yeah. The original meeting of me and Peggy was at a jazz conservatory camp in Victoria in our teen years. And then we ended up being in the same program at university in Montreal together. And it was a big delight when I walked in and saw Peggy in class. So that's how we met. And then we began collaborating as adults after we both built up a bit music career, and I've always looked up to Hua Li, so I'm honored to have her on the project.
0: So I guess we'll throw this one to Sophia again, and I'm a middle child, Hua Li, so you will not be forgotten here.
3: Don't worry about it.
0: But what we're going to do is go back, as the phrase goes. So, Sophia, on your website and talking about this project, your first sentence begins, and I quote, "My sister made a documentary about my mother, and I made the soundtrack." So can you fill in our listeners as to how Violet Gave Willingly came about? Like, what's the backstory to this creation? Basically, it's like, what came first, the chicken or the egg almost?
1: Yeah, it's definitely like a spiralic project that has been evolving over time, which has been wonderful. But my mom studied electrical engineering in the 70s. And so she had a certain experience, you know, like experiences being one of the only women in her program. And, you know, she carried that heavy with her. And then she became an artist and she's, you know, translating these works that are kind of these experiences that are unspoken into these beautiful works. And my sister wanted to kind of pull that apart a bit. And it's kind of interesting because my sister asked me quite a few times, And I was like, I don't know, no, I don't know, maybe not. You know, and then and then we sat down one day and she kind of laid it out for me. And I was like, you know what? Yeah, let's do this. Let's make this thing. And I did an all vocal score of an ambient, made it into an ambient album from the soundtrack. And it's all voice. And that's like a big, you know, fascination for me in terms of like synthesizing the voice. And, mm-hmm. you know, it's all embedded in secret keeping and kind of translation and that kind of stuff.
0: And the voice is, you know, whose is it? Yours? Is it Mum's or?
1: Oh, yeah. Yeah, for sure. That's actually an interesting part. The noises that I use from the for the project are all from a letter that I wrote to the abusers of my mom's experience. So I wrote that letter, recorded it, and then cut it up and reversed it and mangled it and synthesized it to a point where it was unrecognizable. And all of the sounds come from that audio.
0: That is cool. Fascinating. Like, and what's just for, you know, just out of curiosity, because it sounds like this is quite a bit of work. You know, it's cutting up an 8.5 by 11 piece of paper into 1,000 little tiny bits, and then trying to put the piece of paper back together again is the best analogy I can come up with. From start to finish, how long is that process?
1: Oh gosh, that's unquantifiable probably, but yeah, I love this shredding idea because it is this ripping up and picking out and putting everything back together into a different form. And it, you know, the project started in 2022 and it was being discussed in 2020. It came out in 2022. So it'll be closing actually this summer in, on the 21st of July, I have a performance in Montreal at Galerie Espace. It'll be an installation version of this. And it's the wrap up. So it's been a multi-year, it's been 4 years of kind of imagining and reimagining it. And the remix album comes in because part of me saying yes to the project was also me imagining further out, like, what can I do with this? You know, and it had a really big impact to the documentary on people. And I wanted to expand that. And so this will be an iterative project that will keep it alive for as long as we want to keep it alive. You know, there's an infinite number of ways to reorganize those sounds. So
0: I bet it's just like, you know, to infinity and beyond kind of a thing. You can just
1: literally.
0: Yeah. Mm-hmm. Yeah, and I guess Huali, here you go. It's your moment to shine, babe. Your remix, because it transforms Sophia's ambient composition and in a very unique way, and particularly by using her voice as the basis for the synth sound. So what inspired that production choice and how did it shape the emotional direction of the track? Because, you know, and again, we've just heard this, the process to create this. How do you then go in and, you know, keep the original theme and wonder, but also make it your own?
3: Yeah, I mean, this was a really interesting remix project for me, which, you know, when I agreed to do it, I hadn't even considered this, but usually when I do a remix, there's, a discernible hooky melody.
0: Yeah,
3: that is sort of the basis of how I build the track out. So when I opened up the stems, I was stumped, genuinely, for some time. I was just playing with some of the voices, and I thought, why don't I try to put this into a sampling keyboard and see what happens? And I got some really, really interesting textures, and, you know, there's this slight detuned feeling that really sounds like a lot of my favorite analog synths. So I kind of ran with that and made that sort of my artistic constraint to try and stick to using the source material to create as much of the sound as possible. So naturally the bass and drums are not Sophia's voice, but pretty much everything else is. And I think it's a really jubilant track. I've been playing it out a lot when I played day parties, especially in Montreal, and it seems to be a great vibe for that.
0: If you've got the gaze, dear, got it in the bag. If you can get them hooked,
3: you know.
0: So just to be clear, this is one song, or performance on the album. That's there right. is a whole, yeah, yeah. And so maybe we'll jump back to Sophia again and to ask, you know, give us a little backstory in terms of what people can expect on the album, how many performers there are, etc.
1: I just love what Wally said about putting all the sounds into, like, I get really excited when I hear that kind of, like, putting it into a, you know, a sampling board or anything like that. Like, that for me is just so exciting. And so I thought about all of the women in my life who kind of I had met in these different situations, you know, these, like, femme experiences where I'm really interested by the ideas that I'm seeing this person. And so I made a little list of people I wanted to reach out to. And everyone was super receptive. Some people couldn't do it because of timing and stuff like that, but it also led to another list of people who want to go on the second one. So it's a range. I think it like ramps up in intensity over the course of the album, and it starts kind of mellow. It's all dance oriented, and I love thinking about it through this kind of escalation. When you arrive, you're kind of just vibing, and then by the end you're, you know, fist pounding and jumping in the air. And
0: right on, yeah.
1: You know, like, I love that element of it. Quality's song is so inspiring to me. It just encapsulates, like, fun and what the party is. You know, it makes you want to, like, get up and, like, shuffle. And it's just, I'm really inspired by the women who bring people to motion. And I think, like, dance music is a place where I'm curious about what the femmes have got to say. And I want to hear it as much as possible.
2: Oh yeah, so yeah, Sophia, you mentioned performing this. Going to be performing this. What does a stage performance look like with so many moving pieces?
1: Yeah, for sure. The performances are definitely more centered in the ambient, but it's beautiful to have these remixes to fade into at the end of that and kind of pick the party back up, because the ambience is a little heavy. And the live performances are participatory, so people are invited to come and speak into a mic while I'm performing, and I'm the only person who hears that audio. So people are encouraged to come and divulge secrets or just speak their mind or say what's, you know, what they need to get off their chest or relate to the experience. And I process that in real time, both like mentally, emotionally, and then also like technologically through different things. And so those secrets aren't recorded or kept in any way. They're just processed in real time. And so a live performance is quite intense. It's quite like heavy. It's about a 45 minute to an hour, you know, and it's quite wall of sound at times. So I, you know, love the live performances in that regard. And then eventually I use these remixes to kind of fade into a lighter mode, which is really beautiful to be able to do.
0: So, and just to, you know, to follow up on what you just mentioned, Sophia, this, you're thinking of carrying this forward, that this could potentially become, you know, in who knows how many versions of different albums and like an anthology series.
1: Yeah. Yeah, for sure. I think, like, just from a logistics standpoint, I'm like, I have a bit of a problem solving mind. So I'm like, okay, we need more femmes with credits. Let's get these albums going. Let's give some space to where what these, you know, women have to say. I want to hear. And if I'll be the one to put it out, then, you know what I mean? Like, it's just, I feel very motivated in that regard.
0: It's like the Lilith Fairy album series. Changing it up, right?
1: Yeah. And freedom to kind of express themselves. And I appreciate Wally's point of, like, I got the stems and I was like, okay. Well, yeah. You know, I really appreciate the reflection I get from other people too. I'm really inspired and by other people, what other people hear. And I think that's really important.
0: And Wally, in terms of, because, you know, when you were explaining how to do a remix with this kind of music, and that it kind of stumped the panel with you and you didn't know where to go, to which, of course, if everyone heard it, Sophia did laugh maniacally in the background just briefly. But, you know, it's like, was this the most challenging you've done in terms of a remix? Because, you know, as you mentioned, there's usually that stinking hot bass beat in the background, and that's kind of what you base everything off of. I mean, this must have really stumped your creative process, right?
3: Yeah, I mean, in terms of the way I approach remixes, it certainly presented new and interesting challenges. And at the same time, I think when I took a step back and thought, okay, I'm just making a track, and I'm making a track with these certain constraints, this is my palette, that opened me up to figure out how to move forward.
0: Yeah, well put.
3: So yeah, I think oftentimes with a remix, you know, you're trying to keep as much of the original vocal intact as well. So yeah, it presented actually a considerable amount of freedom when I reframed it for myself.
0: Do you think it may have influenced, moving forward now? You might have learned a few tricks that you could throw in that will allow, left field people when you've got some new remixes coming up.
3: Yeah, maybe I'll become the expert ambient remixer.
0: Yeah. Ambient remixer is actually kind of a cool, it's one of those, I'm a copywriter, so I love phraseology.
2: Yeah.
0: And I like that one because it's very representative. I just got really mellow just thinking of the remixer for some reason.
3: Yeah, it sounds like a great name for a new side project.
0: Yeah, right. It's a drag name for the techno crowd. Sophia, what's it like having, this has got to be, because this is your baby, what's it like having someone, on from the other side remix your work?
1: Oh, it's a delight. I wish I had been doing this for every single thing I've ever made. Like, it's such a joy to hear your work anew, to hear it again, to hear something else, I think, is just so exciting. When you're deep in a project, you just hear the same stuff over and over again. And and definitely, like, I grew up on my older sister's music tastes, and like, they both showed me so much music. And so I was really thinking of them the whole time. And my older sister is really into EDM. And even while I was making the ambient album, I have like multiple project files saved where I'm like, come back and make this a dance song. Like, I suddenly am fading into like a house beat, and I'm like, no, like, this is not, I kept having to resist. And so I got to open those doors for myself and other people, because I have a remix on the album too, which is kind of strange, but I also was just like, nah, I got to put out what I've been hearing like on the sidelines the whole time.
0: Have you guys thought of touring this? I mentioned briefly a little affair, but it just seems like that would be such a cool gig to go watch.
1: Yeah, of course. I've thought about touring it for sure. And that might happen. I say like there's a closing performance, but these types of projects do kind of live on. And I have a vision, and I'm like, imagine all the remixers, playing their own little festival. Like, I have these little fantasies where I'm just like, wow, like something could come of this in a really interesting and cool way. And I want to help other artists reach opportunities, not just make the music and release it, but like go other places with it wherever they want,
0: Yeah. Yeah. And Wally, we'll throw this one at you. Sophia, you can also answer afterwards, but we're always talking with people in terms of, evening out the imbalance between, sexes in terms of, production and the technical roles that are in the music industry, because really are very, as we mentioned off the top of the show, very much underrepresented. How do you feel that is? So we'll throw it to Wally now and say, because I'm starting to see more and more. I mean, there was always some great, female DJs out there and remixers, but I'm starting to see a change, in a positive light. What's your take on it? How far have we come, and what do we still have to work on?
3: Yeah, I mean, I think festival lineups are still, mm-hmm. unfortunately, very, very male dominated, especially in the electronic music.
0: David Guetta kind of, yeah.
3: Yes. But I will say, I've lived in Montreal for 20 years now, and it's really incredible how many women are in the electronic space and are doing really interesting, hyper technical projects. I think of Honey Drip, for instance, who's built a sound system that she travels the world with. And
0: cool.
3: There's a real groundswell. I think we have an incredibly supportive artistic community here. So I'm happy to say that at least in Montreal, the girls are dominating.
0: All right. Go Montreal. Vive le Montréal. Yeah.
1: That's so great.
2: Amazing. Oh, were you going to answer as well,
0: Go
2: Sophia?
0: Ahead.
1: Yeah. Oh, sure. Yeah. I just love to hear that. I'm just like, you know, I just want to shake ass with the girls. So that's, you know, my whole motivation in this life. But it's definitely, you know, a frustration at times. And it's also this excitement because you could, like, I don't know, you just get to a point where you're like, okay, I can just do it. Like, I can make that space. Whereas, like, you know, maybe even a generation before, making that space might have been just that little bit harder and that little bit less accessible. And if I can create any more accessibility, I'm in. I'm at the front of the crowd, you know, like I love living like that. And I want there to be more gender inclusivity and more expansive gender expression.
2: And awesome. In the bio we were hearing about how you are making space. I'm curious, are you mentoring any folks currently, or is there, or are there spaces? Yeah, or can you mention some spaces that folks can go to reach out to collaborate and also get involved?
1: Yeah, absolutely. I mean, people can reach out to me directly. I'll always point people in the right direction. I wanted to mention as well, actually, it's really interesting because I reached out to a lot of people while planning this project. And, you know, there was a lot of guys I was reaching out to who would give me maybe a name or two. And, you know, all the girls were like, here's 6 names, here's 10 names, you know. Mm-hmm. And so just that helped build like a community really fast. And that feels really, really great. I didn't answer your question though, so could you please repeat it?
2: Oh yes, if you were also mentoring, or you did mention that if anybody reached out, they
1: yes.
2: could have some mentoring help, and also some networks that you have also been an associate with.
1: Yeah, for sure. So at Noise Machine, I mentor people. I've had people there for the last 3 years, both grant funded and otherwise, who come and get taught how to produce music. Or, you know, last year I mentored this awesome artist who actually lives in Montreal now, named Phantom, to go into studio sessions and record their work. And so we did like a big musicology analysis of their work, got them ready on studio terms, and they were like ready for that big studio session, and that album's doing great. So, you know, it's everything on the spectrum of just terminology. I have a lot of people, especially femmes, come to me and just be like, I think I know how to do this, but like, I don't know the terms. I don't know how to put these things together. And there's so much gatekeeping. It's actually very easy. So I recommend like finding artists that you connect with and reaching out, because like artists want to hear from you. Like, we love you so much, you know? So it's just, we really do want to connect. And I will also mention networks across Canada, like the Women in Music Network. They have mentorship programs. Those have been really helpful. And I think just asking, you know, like there's so much knowledge to share. And if you have a question and you're inspired by somebody, like, you know, you could start a really beautiful relationship just through that communication. So, yeah.

0: part of our a mission statement, and we can't thank you enough for what you're doing in that regard. What do you hope that listeners take away from this album?
1: Oh, that's very kind, and thank you so much. I hope that they take away the girls are here to party. They're here to throw down. The girls are here to start the party. They're here to end the party. Like, I just think there's so much to say, and to the EDM girls out there, or the girls who have been thinking about it, there's space for you. And I think a takeover is overdue. So I am just here enabling. Let's go. Hit me with your demos. But I really, really want people to take away that music's for everybody, and so is partying. You know, go dance, move your body, get back with it. I think people have been kind of clamped up a bit, and just use any excuse you can to have a good time.
0: Dance, music, and food, those are the trifecta for me. The whole world should revolve around those things.
1: Absolutely.
0: Because they're the one consistency that we all have together.
1: Yes.
0: So get up and dance, and thank you both so much for coming on the show. We're going to play a track now from this incredible album. So get out, listen. The album, of course, is Violet Gave Willingly Remix, Volume 1. And let's have a listen, shall we? This is Huawei and Sophia Sanford with To Live Is To Love and To Lose on Queer FM CITR Radio 101.9.

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2: 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And, we highly recommend, but then we're a little biased. 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And it is, of course, Van Bag listings time. And we are starting to get slow. I mean, it's Pride season overall. We've just had the Stonewall, weekend prides. And boy, as the countries around the world, there have been some stellar ones, considering that they're trying to talk us back, but we ain't going nowhere because we've been around forever. So we start to get closer to Vancouver's Pride at the end of July and start of August, we got lots of events happening. And if you have queer events happening in and around Metro Vancouver, and especially in July for Pride Month, drop us a note at queerfmreloaded@gmail.com. FIFA World Cup. It has been an incredible experience in Vancouver. We really grabbed the baton and ran with it when it comes to the World Cup. Congratulations to all the countless volunteers. Congratulations to the people that have been putting stuff on. Huge, of course. Congratulations to all the service and hospitality workers that have been inundated, and just everyone in town who's put a smile on face and given directions happily, because boy, have we ever impressed on the world stage. And so having said that, this is the final few days is the countdown, folks. A FIFA World Cup 2026 ends on July 11th. There is one more game in BC Place Stadium here in Vancouver, and that's taking place, of course, on Tuesday, and today, actually. So, if you haven't got tickets, maybe you still might be able to, but for sure, July 7th, there is a game at BC Place, and that's our last one before we go to the finals in New York. So go to VancouverFWC26.ca for the entire lineup of events and shows happening during FIFA World Cup here in Vancouver. Vancouver Pro Pride is happening Tuesday, July 14th. Pride at Work Canada is the host. 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The 2026 Eastside Arts Festival, produced by the Eastside Arts Society, the same folks behind Vancouver's beloved Eastside Culture Crawl, is back. This amazing summer arts festival is back for its sixth year on July 17th through 26th. and is bigger and better than ever, with the highest number of artist-led workshops and artist community-led walking tours in festival history. The festival's crown jewel is its celebratory day of free music and art at McLean Park, and that takes place on July 25th in collaboration with the Rickshaw Theatre, and is presented by the Strathcona BIA. The event features a roster of local music artists, public art activations, food trucks, a beer garden, and an art shop, and all of this is running from 3 to 8 p.m., and you can visit eastsideartsfest.ca for more deets. The Gender Blender Meet and Greet, Wednesday, July 22nd, 6 p.m. at the Hotel at the Waldorf, 1489 East Hastings Street. This is a zero-pressure, relaxed community lounge evening that is explicitly for trans, non-binary, and gender-diverse locals to share stories and meet friends. The 2026 Vancouver Pride Run and Walk takes place Sunday, July 26th at 8 a.m., and this is at Separately Parked Playground in Stanley Park. This is a charity 10K, 5K run and fitness walk, raising vital funds for local 2S LGBTQIA+ nonprofits. Vancouver Public Library Pride Week activations, Tuesday, July 28th, they kick it off, and they've got all sorts of stuff going on at different libraries. So venues and times, you've got the Family Pride Party happening 10:30 a.m. to 11:30 a.m. at the Mount Pleasant Branch. You have Paint the Town Rainbow, 2 to 3 p.m. at the Kitsilano Branch. You have Over the Rainbow Pride Speed Friending from 6 to 8 p.m. at the Central Library, which is the downtown branch. And there is Cirque du Soleil, a queer circus spectacular, taking place Thursday, July 30th at 8 p.m. This is going to be held at the Rio Theater at 1660 East Broadway. And it is a 19-plus variety production featuring drag artists, aerial silk performers, and acrobatics. Prism Pride Lesbian Hour, Friday, July 31st at 6 p.m. at Numbers Cabaret Patio, which is out in the back deck. It's an inclusive outdoor early evening social mixer highlighting local trans and sapphic DJs. It's $27 Canadian, rather, sliding scale, or pay what you can, and you can get tickets and info at eventbrite.ca. Queer as Funk Live Concert, Friday, July 31st at 7 p.m. at the Commodore Ballroom on Granville Street, Vancouver's premier community soul and funk band, performing an energetic live show. The tickets are $48 Canadian. 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And this show, it's an annual show now, this Queer as Funk show at the Commodore always sells out, so get your tickets fast. Queer Dopalooza and East Van Pride Party takes place Friday, July 31st from 7 p.m. to midnight at The Wise, which is located at 1882 Adnack Street in Vancouver. And this is an alternative community block style celebration featuring live comedy, queer hip hop, and disco sets. And of course, Vancouver Pride Weekend, if you haven't marked your calendar already, time to do so, folks. It spans from July 25th through to August 2nd, with the main festivities and the 48th annual Vancouver Pride Parade taking place on Sunday, August 2nd. This year's celebrations center around the theme Unapologetically Queer and feature a week of community events, live performances, and festival zones. And for all the info about the week of celebrations, you can visit them at vancouverpride.ca. That is it for our Van Bag listings this week, folks. And that means that's it for our show. A huge big thank you to our guests for joining us. An even bigger thank you to all of you for tuning in and having a listen. And please do spread the word amongst yourselves. Tell them there's a great show that they can catch. It is Canada's longest running show that they can catch. And of course, it's all here on CITR. This is Queer FM. We're on air on CITR each and every Tuesday from 8 to 10 a.m. Pacific. That's 11 to 1 p.m. Eastern, or 4 to 6 p.m. GMT for some of our overseas listeners. And we have a repeat broadcast on Fridays of the Tuesday show. So if you don't make it at the start of the week, you can catch it at the end of the week. Always great programming, pumping your ears full of 2S LGBTQIA plus content with your hosts, DJ Denise Fraser and Barb Snellgrove. Be true to yourselves. Stay healthy. Stay happy. 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
0: This simply means that when you're relying on the single sense of sound, you have to be sure that the listener gets the facts of your message. 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

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You are listening to CITR 101.9 FM in Vancouver on the traditional, ancestral, and unceded territory of the Musqueam, Squamish, and Tsleil-Waututh people.

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A 100% Indigenous-owned business that is committed to giving back to local charities, community initiatives, and organizations, Massey Books has a vast selection of rare and unique books

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0: All right. 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You're listening to CITR 101.9 FM Vancouver. My name is Oliver, and welcome back to a new Discolly episode. It is July 10th, Friday, July 10th, 2026. Just, I think, 2 minutes past 11 a.m. Welcome back, everyone. For another, like, you know, nice Friday with new music. Before I get into the show, I want to acknowledge that CITR is live and broadcasting off of the unceded traditional and ancestral lands of the Musqueam people here on the UBC campus in beautiful Vancouver, British Columbia. It is a bit of a gray day today, which, you know what? I do not mind. I have been getting so much sun these past couple weeks, and My job basically consists of me going around town in just a t-shirt. So you can imagine the farmer's tan that I have now on my arms and on my upper neck, I guess, like my lower neck, kind of. Terrible. I'm trying to even out the tan, but I also can't expose myself to too much sun. But I think it's just a lost cause yet again. Like, my arms have a great color. It's amazing. But once you get to my shoulders, it's just pale. So we're working on it. But, you know, it is what it is. But yeah, a bit of a gray day today. But it's still warm outside. It's a little bit deceptive. I biked to campus today, as I usually do, and I definitely broke a sweat a lot more than I thought. But I caught my breath, which is good, because that means I can do this show without dying on air. But welcome back to Discolly. If you do not know how the show works, or is the first time you're tuning in, basically, this is the show about all things music, where we've divided the show into two specific ways. Basically, the first half of the show is the mainstream artist of the week. Basically, we just pick out an artist who we want to kind of like explore or talk about one of their projects in particular, whether that be an album, an EP, a compilation album, a live album, you name it. If it's a project or a body of work that has tracks on it, we can absolutely do it on air. Basically, we go through some of the tracks, we go through the project, we talk about the discourse around it, you know, a little bit of a biography of who this person is. And then, yeah, we just give our honest opinions about the album or, you know, about the project. We talk about the production, we talk about the lyrics, we talk about literally everything. Maybe there was a tour that also came along when they released the album. But yeah, we do that for about 2/3 of the show. It's a great time. And then for the last third of the show, which is the second part or the second half of Discolly, basically what we do is we have our discovered artist of the week. This is someone who's a bit more emerging, on the emerging side of their career. I love to keep these artists Canadian, and we talk about just their music in general. It doesn't have to be one project in particular. It doesn't have to be anything like that. It can be their whole discography. It can be maybe a couple of singles that they've released. Maybe they don't even have like an EP or anything yet, and they just have various singles. We just talk about it. We play it. We give our honest opinions, you know. And basically what I like to do is that I keep the discovered artist somewhat similar to that week's mainstream artist. And this provides kind of like a nice segue or a nice bridge for you guys to discover new music. Because if you guys like the artist that we're talking about that week, the mainstream artist, then you kind of, you know, have like now this little path and being like, well, now you can discover this person. And that's how we talk about music and talk about all things music and discover new artists every single episode. So yeah, that's how Discolly works. But let's get into it without further ado, because I'm very, very excited about this next artist, because I've been raving about her so much. Like, I actually cannot stop talking about her. I did her most recent album, I think, in the beginning of May. Like, April had just ended. She had just released her second album, Cruel World. And I did the album immediately when it came out. And then I went to her concert. I had the concert of my life. We'll get into the concert chat later. And now I want to do her first album, the one that she released a while ago. But I also want to do some of her songs from her EPs. So this is kind of like a all-in-one episode of like pre-Cruel World kind of situation. So we're not just doing her first album, her debut album, but we are doing some other songs. But anyway, if you haven't caught my hint already, I am talking about Holly Humberstone, also known as Holly Fion Humberstone, born December 17th, 1999, which makes her only 26 years old. She was born in Nottingham, England. She is in pop, synth pop, indie rock, alternative rock, and pop rock. She's a musician, singer, songwriter, and she is a vocalist. She plays a guitar, she plays a piano, she plays a violin. She's incredibly talented, and she has been in the music industry since 2018. And she's signed under Interscope, Polydor, Darkroom, and Geffen Records. So she has it in the bag. So many people have put their money on this artist blowing up. And I am now in that pool because I just think she's going to be huge. And I think she's on her way of being huge. I wouldn't say she's an emerging artist. I definitely think she's maybe just like a little bit of a less known artist, if that makes sense. She played Coachella this past year. And then she has also been embarked on a tour. She's been, you know, really hitting the ad and the marketing a lot. That's actually how I came to discover her, was actually through an ad, which is crazy. Did not think that was going to work on me. But here we are. Here we are. That is Holly Humberstone for you guys. But now I'm going to get into her discography. We did Cruel World that she just released April 10th of 2026. I did it in May. But now we're going to be talking about Paint My Bedroom Black, released on October 13th, 2023. So a couple years ago, almost 3 years ago, under the genres of pop and alternative pop. She at that time was not signed yet to Interscope Records, but she was still with Polydor, Darkroom, and Geffen. And this is a album just cutting close to 40 minutes. And she had a couple singles, actually quite a lot of singles that came with this album. Then the first one was Anarchist, and then we had Room Service, Super Blood Moon, and then Into Your Room, and then Kissing in Swimming Pools. And lastly, when the album released, she released Paint My Bedroom Black as a single as well. But let's just get into a little bit of the music before I talk about my concert experience with her, because it was actually just absolutely phenomenal. Like, I don't think I'll ever get over how good that concert was, and also just, you know, the importance of fan and artist interactions and how that just makes everyone's time just a lot better. So, but anyway, yeah, what I was going to say is let's get into some of the music of Paint My Bedroom Black, so we also have time to do some of the songs from one of her EPs that I absolutely adore, and it has one of my favorite songs at the moment right now. But let's start with, should we start with the title track? I think we should start with the title track, Paint My Bedroom Black, which is, funny enough, the first track off of this entire project, and give you guys a little bit of a taste of Holly Humberstone back in 2023. 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

0: All right, welcome back. You're tuning into Discolly, and that was Paint My Bedroom Black by Holly Humberstone. Let's talk about a little bit of how Holly usually approaches her songs and how she also kind of writes them. Something that I've come to know about Holly is that she is an incredible lyricist. Like, she is incredible. She is a person who's very well-spoken and also very well, she portrays herself very well with her words. I guess that's kind of like well-spoken, but the way she's like a storyteller, as well as the way as she really puts intention to her lyrics. Like, yes, of course, there's always going to be a repetitiveness and like a refrain with pop music that's very common, especially with the choruses. Like, I'm going to paint my bedroom black. I'm going to paint my bedroom black. I'm going to turn my music up. I'm going to drown you out tonight. I'm going to drown you out tonight. And then she goes back into the same melody, but now with different lyrics. I just think she still paints such a good picture of what I think, or what appears to be kind of like a mental breakdown, or kind of like trying to get rid of someone from your head. So here's to new horizons. Well, you kicked his lazy out of your life, and suddenly you don't hate yourself, and now you're flying. Somehow you don't hate yourself, and now you're flying. And was it everything you wanted? Do you feel so weightless when you're hanging up his call? So it's kind of like definitely like moving on and getting rid of someone who's very toxic. And that it also comes to show in the chorus when she's like, here, I'm going to paint my bedroom black. I'm going to drown you out tonight. I'm going to board my windows up. I'm going to rip my posters up. I'm going to tear my posters up. Like, she is kind of having like this cleaning of negative energy from this person who was in her life. So I think it's like a great, very illustrative song for someone to imagine, especially if you're paying attention a lot to the lyrics. But like, that's kind of what is very intentional of her. But that was the title track and track number one off of this album. Going down a little bit, I mean, this was definitely more into like the pop, like alternative rock kind of area, maybe a little synthy, especially with that electric guitar just like constantly in the background. But I'm gonna get into one that's a little bit more like a ballad, basically a love ballad that is very well known in this project in particular, Kissing in Swimming Pools. It is an explicit song, so I'm going to try to skip the words. I don't exactly remember where the words would show up in this song, but we're going to put Kissing in Swimming Pools and show you guys a little bit of a different side of Holly. Again, still a great lyricist, just a little bit more calm, less energetic, less crazy production, more like toned down, and really, really, really emphasizing the story she's trying to tell. This is Kissing in Swimming Pools by Holly Humberstone here on CITR 101.9 FM Vancouver.
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1: 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Can we kiss in your swimming pool? Oh, so good. Kind of the production is a lot different to that of Paint My Bedroom Black. We start off with just an acoustic guitar, just her and her lyrics and her story. Very heartfelt, very truthful and honest. And then we kind of start getting this, like, not elevated production, but we start getting a little bit of more production within the song, especially when the beat drops and the chorus goes into it. We start hearing, you know, the drums come in a little bit after the guitar, and then we kind of hear, like, a little bit of, like, a in the background. That's, like, a little bit of an tweaked synth, kind of. It kind of sounds like an electric guitar, but not really. I can't imagine that being an electric guitar. I can only imagine it kind of being like a synth that's been kind of distorted and echoed to kind of make that feeling of uncomfort but still love. Because this is what I'm imagining, is like, it's her imagination, it's her like ideal world of kissing in this person's swimming pool and like being all romantic and like being like, we don't have a care in our lives, we don't have anything to focus on, we should just focus on, you know, us in your swimming pool, just because, like, why not? Like, it's just so heavy and romantic. Especially, I love it, like, in this shade of blue. So it's like, ooh, love the imagery. I really love the way she puts it all into her lyrics. So those are two songs off of Paint My Bedroom Black that I really, really love. But after that album was released, in 2024, Holly released an EP called Work in Progress, and it had one of her most famous songs that went that became very, very big within the Holly Humberstone fan community. It's called Dive, which we're going to play, and then we're going to get into Downswing, because I love downswinging. But it's called Dive. It's a bit of a mix between like a love ballad and also just like a regular pop song. There's a good mix there. But yeah, Dive is just this like absolutely beautiful song. Again, all of her songs are honestly very beautiful. And I think with Cruel World from her most recent album, all of the tracks on that project are definitely not something that we're typically used to with Holly. I mean, there are definitely those like songs like Lucy that remind us a lot of those kind of songs like Kissing in Swimming Pools. But for example, Red Chevy is a song that I would never expect her to write, but she ended up writing it and she did a great job doing it. So if you want to check out that episode, just go to CITR.ca and go to Discali and check it out. But without further ado, we're going to get into Dive by Holly Humberstone. We're going to come back and we're going to talk about the record pressings for Paint My Bedroom Black and also the concert experience that I lived and forever will love. You're listening to Discali, and this is Dive by Holly Humberstone.

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1: All right, welcome back. That was Dive by Holly Humberstone here on Discala. You're tuning into CATR 101.9 FM. And apologies there for a little bit of a notification. I usually close all my tabs so that I don't get one of those Google Calendar reminders that I have something else after this. But I just recently connected my Google Calendar to a different app, which is probably why that ended up happening there as a little sound. So I apologize for the little interruption. But let's talk a little bit about Dive and why it kind of, you know, had the impact that it did. I think it really just comes down to her lyrics. The web that I'm tangled in just isn't built for two. Tread lightly. I've made enough mistakes to fill up the oceans, babe. And when it rains, it pours. If you're feeling brave, come on, try me. Because it's not like in the movies, you come over, try to fix me. So you thought this would be easy, honey. Where's the fun in that? And then baby dive in. So she's basically being like, if you're down to be with a person like me, a person who doesn't make life easy, doesn't make a relationship easy, doesn't make it easy to basically date me, then go ahead, by all means, dive in. But I'm just letting you know that I'm warning you that I'm this kind of person. So I'm told I kill the mood. I only darken every room I'm in. If you can face the facts, go ahead. Like, go ahead and baby dive in, you know? So that's exactly what she's saying. Because I think we're cursed. And if I pull you closer and you're so well rehearsed, you're saying all the right things. I guess it works for the moment. But I think we're cursed if I pull you closer. Dum, dum, dum. And again, I think she's just like saying everything that people who are very self-aware of who they are in a relationship can't sometimes come to express. So she's basically putting into song form a very hard and complicated feeling and understanding of oneself when it comes to loving other people and when it comes to getting closer to someone who you really care about. I think that's exactly why this song ended up being the song that it is within the Holly Humberstone community and the fans, for those out there who maybe are obsessed with this song. All right, so that was track number one off of Work in Progress EP, but now we're going to go into track number three, Down Swinging, because, ooh, Lord, I love that song. This is a little bit more of like a pop rock side of Holly for sure, but it's just so upbeat. I just love it so much. And I came to discover this song after Cruel World came out. I'm definitely one of her newer fans. I would say a couple months into being a fan, but I am not going back. I don't have any plans on going back. 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

Oh, what a good song. Welcome back to Discolly. That was Downswinging by Holly Humberstone. Definitely more upbeat. I hope you guys can see what I meant more energetic, but still kind of with those like sad lyrics. And something that I will always say about Holly is that she is very, very much that artist that writes a sad song and disguises it with an upbeat pop song production. And honestly, I come to love it so much. I just love the fact that, you know, the lyrics can be so heartfelt and so deep, but at the same time have a very danceable production to it. Like when it came to Be the Concert, this was one of the songs that I was like, oh yeah, like I'm looking forward to dancing to the song, even though the lyrics are not exactly, you know, the most happy. But yeah, let's talk a little bit about the vinyl record pressings before we go into our last song for today. Paint My Bedroom Black actually has like a good amount of vinyl records that came out with the album. The first one that we have is obviously just your typical standard black, and I feel like it kind of fits with the Paint My Bedroom Black. I wouldn't mind if my vinyl was black, but obviously I would love a colored pressing as always. She has this Eco Mix color vinyl that you can buy off of U Music Canada. It's kind of just, it almost looks like a swimming pool blue. I'm going to be honest. It looks like a swimming pool blue. And then she has a Zeotrope that was released under Blood Records. So Zeotrope vinyl is just basically one of those that when you spin it on your record table, it makes an image or like a moving image once it spins. But you need a specific frame rate on your camera to be able to see it, which is a little bit annoying, but it's cool. I only own one, and I think that's probably the only one I'm going to own. And then she has this indie exclusive limited edition purple LP alternative cover that was released for Record Store Day. I can't exactly remember which Record Store Day. Probably 2023. Whoa, long time ago. So if you're a fan or have that one, I'm very jealous because that was definitely years and years ago before I was able to discover her myself. And then she also has just like a kind of like a standard pink going on, but it's for a compilation album where she kind of puts in all of these songs that she had made. I think that was a re-release definitely after the album came out. But let's get into a little bit of my concert experience for Cruel World. And I would have done this when I did the episode, but unfortunately I hadn't gone to her concert yet, and now I have, which is why it's very exciting to talk about. But it was a phenomenal concert. Holly Humberstone is a phenomenal artist. Her vocals are very much exactly that you'd expect from a studio album to a live performance of them. She's just honestly so incredible. And she kept switching between guitars. You know, she had a bass, she had an electric guitar, she had acoustic guitar. She was doing it all. And her band was phenomenal as well. They were so nice, so amazing, so tapped in and locked into the show and very interactive. And so was Holly, which I think was great and very much very crucial to that artist-fan interaction and the importance of having that at concerts, you know, to make everyone's experience the best. And speaking of fan-artist interactions, I brought my vinyl to the concert because I wanted her to sign it. I didn't know if I was going to be able to do it. I didn't know when I was going to be able to do it. I've never asked an artist to sign my vinyl at a concert. They usually already come signed, usually, or if a meet and greet, you know. But I brought my vinyl just because I also bought the vinyl because I wasn't sure if they were going to sell them at the concert. And thank God I bought it before because they weren't actually selling it at the concert. But my friend, I went with my friend Mel, who actually I think came to do the Cruel World album with me on Discolly when we did it on episode. But she came and she brought flowers for Holly. And so I was like, oh my God, like we should both give her the things at the same time. And so we kind of waited for the whole concert. We obviously enjoyed ourselves and then we were very hesitant of when to do it. But I was like, Mel, you got to give them like now. You got to give her the flowers now. And so she gave her the flowers right after Lucy. And I kind of like popped my EP up. My LP up in the

0: came up to me and she was like, oh, like, I didn't see any vinyls up there. Like, did you buy your vinyl? And I was like, oh yeah, like, actually I bought it before. Like, they weren't selling vinyls there today. And anyway, we started making conversation, and then she let me know that she actually knows someone from the band. She knows the guitarist. And I was like, oh my God, that's so cool. That's so amazing. She was like, yeah, like, let me text them. Maybe they'll come back out and maybe, I don't know, we can get your vinyl signed. So I just waited for her, and we waited until the band came back out to grab their stuff. But they took a little bit of a while. But I was like, damn, like, they're totally going to kick us out before I'm able to get my vinyl signed. And then the drummer came out. And so I waved her down. And when she came over, I was like, first of all, I just want to say, like, thank you so much for a great show. That was amazing. You killed it. You're awesome. I mean, I love a female drummer. And I was like, do you think you can do me a favor? Do you think I could get this vinyl signed by Holly? Do you think you could take it back there and get her to sign it? And she was just like, yeah, like, absolutely. Like, I definitely think I can. She was like, what's your name? And I was like, Oliver. And I was like, oh, and also, by the way, can you sign it? And she was like, yeah, for sure. So then Holly signed it. She signed it. And then we waited for the other rest of the band members to also sign the guitarist and the keyboardist. And so I got the whole band, as well as Holly Humberstone, who signed to my name. She said to Oliver, love you, Holly Humberstone. And I died. That's all you need to know. I died. I had to catch my breath. I was shaking. It was everything and all, and I'm very, very happy that I was able to live that experience with a great group of friends too. And you know, you make new friends also in concerts, which is also great. Speaking of encore, and speaking of how she ended her concert, we're going to get into our last song today, Scarlet by Holly Humberstone, here on Discolly CITR 101.9 FM. Enjoy.
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0: our mainstream artist of the week. Guys, I really hope I was able to even give you more of a reason to listen to Holly. Because it's just, she's absolutely insane. She's just so goated. We're going to take a quick little ad break, and then we'll come right back into our discovered artist of the week. But I just wanted to say, guys, thank you guys so much for tuning in for our mainstream artist of the week. But stick around for our discovered artist of the week coming right after this quick break.
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You're listening to Scully here on CATR 101.9 FM and wrapping up today's show with our section of the Discovered Artist of the Week. We're going to get into Housewife, also formerly known as Moscow Apartment from 2017 to 2022, but now goes by Housewife, a Canadian indie rock project with lead artist, I think it's pronounced Bridget Fry, based out of Toronto, Ontario, Canada, which is really exciting. The current members and founding members are Bridget Fry, who's the guitarist, the vocalist, and as well as Pascal Padilla, who plays the guitars and also vocalist, with a number of guest players joining them every now and then whenever they go. But Padilla actually, I think, left the band from what it says here in 2022. So we just have Bridget here for a little, the main, I guess, like, pillar of the group, I think. But Housewife actually released an EP, Girl of the Hour, in 2025, March 7th of 2025. So just over a year ago. And I was taking a listen to it and I was like, these songs are kind of fun. So I want to discover this EP with y'all and see what our opinions are and see how, you know, it resembles Holly and then, you know, discover new music together. We're going to start with their most known song off of the EP called Work Song. Take a listen, come back, talk about it, and keep the show going for 9 more minutes before we have to wrap up for today. This is Work Song by Housewife.

All right, welcome back. That was Work Song by Housewife of their EP Girl of the Hour. Let's talk about it a little bit. Definitely leaning more towards the indie rock, kind of alternative pop rock, a lot more. But I really like that she also has a similar kind of like soft voice when they sing. And the way they kind of like mix these lyrics with a very much more upbeat, energetic song, for sure. Here with the rock production, I was taking a listen to kind of some of their other songs to see what else we could take a listen to and kind of discover their different experiments with the genres. And Matilda caught my eye, so we're gonna get into Matilda, and then we'll decide between I Lied, Life of the Party, Divorce, and Wasn't You as our sign-out song for today. So this is Matilda by Housewife on Discolly.

right, let's get into Matilda by Housewife. You know, let's wrap it up for today. Listen to Scully here the last couple minutes, and tuning into CITR 101.9 FM. Okay, I'm gonna do this really quick, but definitely a lot more into the rock. I really like where they're going with this 100% for sure. But guys, thank you so much for tuning into the Scully today. I really appreciate for those who made it through the whole entire hour. I want to announce that up next, we actually have kind of some DJ time, nothing too crazy. So I have one more song for you guys. I'm going to play Wasn't You, which is the last track off of this EP, track number 6. But if you're interested in tuning into more Scully, we're here every Friday from 11 to 12. So stick around, hopefully, for the next week. Ali will be back for one of the shows before we're both gone for a little bit for Oshiega in Montreal, which is really, really, really exciting. But I'll leave y'all to it. Enjoy the rest of your Friday and have a great weekend. This is Wasn't You by Housewife. Take care, everyone.

Shalom Aleichem, Alamin. Peace be upon you all. Released in commemoration of Nakba Day, I'm humbled to share the debut album from Exiliyahu, titled Why Have You Stolen the Blue and White Colors from Our Honest Sky? It is a compilation of songs, each written and recorded in one day, with lyrics drawn primarily from the Yiddish anti-Zionist and anti-imperialist poets of the late 19th century. 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That's E-X-I-L-I-A-H-U. Thank you for listening. Und befreit Palästina, oi Maine.

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0: Spray my faucet corn, my blister horn flung into the day. 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
4: 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Remember that opioids can include painkillers prescribed by a doctor, and it's possible for any drugs to be contaminated with opioids.
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0: Okay, I should be here now. Testing, testing. Gonna play some music too.
1: Ever wish you had another life? 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
0: Oh
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0: yeah,
1: would go
0: that's coming
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0: too.
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0: Okay, that's a little overloaded, but I'll have to mix that properly later. 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
0: Radio. Yep. Happy. Boing, boing, boing, boing, boing, boing, boing, boing. Yep.

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Play the war games, keep them going.

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0: material which can be construed as offensive. 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

0: I cry over this. 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My jaw is fucked again still from 3 days ago. I clench at night again and I can't stop. Because if I stop, I think of my love who destroyed me. But I can't think because everyone here is so loud. So I end up crying over this. I cried over this. 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Because if I stop, I think of my love. He destroyed me. But I can't think because everyone here is so loud. So I end up crying over this. 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I saw it this only 3 days ago. My jaw is fucked again still from 3 days ago. And I can't stop. And if I stop, I think of my love who destroyed me. But I can't think because everyone here is so loud. So I end up crying over this. And I cried, and I cry over this. I saw where there's only 3 days ago. My jaw is fucked again still from 3 days ago. I clench at night again and I can't stop. Because if I stop, I think of my love who destroyed me. But I can't think because everyone here is so loud. So I end up crying over this. I cried over this. I stopped with this only 3 days ago. My jaw is fucked again still from 3 days ago. I clench at night again and I can't stop. Because if I stop, I think of my love who destroyed me. But I really can't think because everyone here is so loud. So I end up crying over this. I cry over this.
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5: 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Eine Massage dazu, endlich Erholung. 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

0: in my hippo. I got Leon, let's go. Hey, I'm Paul Loyo.
1: As a station, we believe in playing content with artistic and cultural merit, and sometimes that category includes material which can be construed as offensive. For those who have children nearby or are sensitive to provocative material, the following broadcast may have strong language, themes, or be otherwise objectionable. Please consider tuning out and revisiting CITR after this program.
2: There is still no such reality as something for nothing.
3: I want it.
2: And I'll have it.
4: They changed my pine saw.
5: I realize
6: that I can better achieve my objectives in life.
4: They changed my pine saw.
6: By means of a strong, purposeful, positive will.
4: They changed my pine saw. How can they improve?
6: I know that with dynamic power of will, I can achieve whatever I desire.
4: How can they improve my pine saw? They improved my pine saw.
6: I developed
4: my pine saw.
6: The directing power of my mind. By maintaining the positive and determined mental attitude,
5: I can and I will. Model
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You've got this, and UBC is here to help.

0: basically what we are living in a world of unfulfilled people.
1: Yeah.
0: In other words, people we spend $7 trillion or more on advertising,
1: yeah,
0: selling the idea of happiness.
1: Yeah.
0: Well, if your business is to sell a little bit of happiness, the people you're selling to can't be happy. They have to be unhappy.
1: Yeah.
2: I'm meteorologist Bob Larson.

This is Amy Lawless from Clitorati. When I'm in Vancouver, I only listen to CITR 101.9 FM, also known as Clitorati Radio.